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0: 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This one is called Jerusalem. 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

0: Philippians 4:4-7. Rejoice in the Lord always. Again, I will say rejoice. Let your reasonableness be known to everyone. The Lord is at hand. Do not be anxious about anything, but in everything by prayer and supplication with thanksgiving, let your requests be made known to God. And the peace of God, which surpasses all understanding, will guard your hearts and your minds in Christ Jesus.
1: 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Up now, it's Jeffrey Blersch on the organ called God is Present Now. It's hymn 907 in the Lutheran Service Book.

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You're listening to KFUO Radio. 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Music from the National Lutheran Choir up now. This is called God So Loved the World.

0: Glee Scott singers, gracious spirit dwell in me. Thank you for tuning in to KFUO Radio on this Sunday evening. My name is Aubrey Blank, and I am so glad that you are here with us.
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0: John 6:35 through 40, Jesus said to them, "I am the bread of life. Whoever comes to me shall not hunger, and whoever believes in me shall never thirst. But I said to you that you have seen me, yet you do not believe. All that the Father gives me will come to me, and whoever comes to me I will never cast out. For I have come down from heaven not to do my own will, but the will of him who sent me. And this is the will of him who sent me, that I should lose nothing of all that he has given me, but raise it up on the last day. For this is the will of my Father, that everyone who looks on the Son and believes in him should have eternal life, and I will raise him up on the last day."
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2: 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You've expressed your appreciation and asked for more. 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

0: Ephesians 2:8 through 10. For by grace you have been saved through faith. And this is not your own doing, it is the gift of God, not a result of works, so that no one may boast. For we are his workmanship, created in Christ Jesus for good works, which God prepared beforehand that we should walk in them.
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1: Christ is risen. 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

0: John 3:13 through 16. No one has ascended into heaven except he who descended from heaven, the Son of Man. And as Moses lifted up the serpent in the wilderness, so must the Son of Man be lifted up, that whoever believes in him may have eternal life. For God so loved the world that he gave his only Son, that whoever believes in him should not perish, but have eternal life.
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That was What Wondrous Love Is This by Linda McKinney. 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
0: 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Up next, the St. Olaf Choir with Holy, Holy, Holy.

God's blessings to you, brothers and sisters in Christ. This is Dan Darnall from KFUO Radio. Hope that you're having a wonderful early Monday morning. That was How Great Thou Art by Bobby Schrader. Up next, Softly and Tenderly by the National Lutheran Choir.

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coming from Concordia University, Chicago, that was a fanfare prelude on God of Our Fathers. Thanks for tuning in, everyone. My name is Kalia Nutt with KFUO Radio, joining you in these next few hours of sacred music. 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

Phil Driscoll with Great Is Thy Faithfulness on listener-supported KFUO Radio. 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
2: 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You've expressed your appreciation and asked for more. 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
1: God's Word is a lamp unto my feet and a light unto my path. 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Over 10 years ago, we began bringing you morning prayer each weekday. Shortly thereafter, we added evening prayer. You've expressed your appreciation and asked for more. 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

0: Ye Are Not of the Flesh, performed by the National Lutheran Choir. 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

0: Abide With Me, performed by the University of Texas Chamber Singers. 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

0: 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Operating on a frequency of 850 kilohertz, KFUO is owned and operated by the Lutheran Church Missouri Synod. 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
2: 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I live in Lee Summit, Missouri, and I go to beautiful Savior Lutheran Church. 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My favorite program on KFUO is Morning Prayer. 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
0: 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Our next sacred music selection is Abide With Me, performed by Hearts on Strings.

Good morning. For our daily prayer, we use the order of morning prayer found on page 235 in the Lutheran Service Book or on page 024 in the middle section of Treasury of Daily Prayer. 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

0: Greetings in Christ. I'm Pastor Metcalf. The New Testament reading for today is from Acts 22, verse 30 through Acts 23, verse 11. But on the next day, desiring to know the real reason why he was being accused by the Jews, he unbound him and commanded the chief priests and all the council to meet. And he brought Paul down and set him before them. And looking intently at the council, Paul said, Brothers, I have lived my life before God in all good conscience up to this day. And the high priest Ananias commanded those who stood by him to strike him on the mouth. Then Paul said to him, God is going to strike you, you whitewashed wall. Are you sitting to judge me according to the law, and yet contrary to the law you order me to be struck? Those who stood by said, Would you revile God's high priest? And Paul said, I did not know, brothers, that he was the high priest, for it is written, You shall not speak evil of a ruler of your people. Now when Paul perceived that one part were Sadducees and the other Pharisees, he cried out in the council, Brothers, I am a Pharisee, a son of Pharisees. It is with respect to the hope and the resurrection of the dead that I am on trial. And when he had said this, a dissension arose between the Pharisees and the Sadducees, and the assembly was divided. For the Sadducees say that there is no resurrection, nor angel, nor spirit, but the Pharisees acknowledge them all. Then a great clamor arose, and some of the scribes of the Pharisees' party stood up and contended sharply, We find nothing wrong in this man. What if a spirit or an angel spoke to him? And when the dissension became violent, the tribune, afraid that Paul would be torn to pieces by them, commanded the soldiers to go down and take him away from among them by force and bring him to the barracks. The following night, the Lord stood by him and said, Take courage, for as you have testified to the facts about me in Jerusalem, so you must testify also in Rome. O Lord, have mercy on us. Thanks be to God. In many and various ways, God spoke to his people of old by the prophets. But now, in these last days, he has spoken to us by his Son. Well, grace to you and peace, dear brothers and sisters in Christ. Paul, in our reading, is going through a very trying ordeal. And this is not going to be the end of it. He is not only on trial before this council. For the next number of chapters in the book of Acts, Paul is going to go from one place to another on trial for his faith, being threatened by others. Unbeknownst to him, he's going to have to deal with a shipwreck on his way to Rome. And yet through all of that, he has the promise of his Lord. Take courage. For as you have testified to the facts about me in Jerusalem, so you must testify also in Rome. See, what our Lord is giving to Paul here is an ending to the story. That he's on trial now, he's going to go through all this journey, but this will end up with him in Rome. It's a promise from his Lord, and when our Lord promises, he delivers. And so Paul knows in the midst of the threats to his life, in the midst of the various things that he's going to go with, all of that's going to lead towards him being in Rome, that he would testify the truth of Jesus. And when we know the end of the story, we know where things are leading, it allows us to then walk through kind of the messy middle of the story, the stuff that we don't know, to walk through that with confidence. Because we know where it's going to end. It's just like if you've watched a suspenseful movie and then you rewatch it the second time, when you know the ending, you have a different experience through that movie. The plot itself hasn't changed, but when you know the ending, it changes how you experience the story. And so Paul knew this was going to lead towards him being and Rome, and through the ups and downs of the next number of chapters in Acts, he had that promise of his Lord to carry him through. And it's the same way for you as well. Not that you're going to testify to the Lord in Rome, but you know the promise of the ending of the story, that your God will return and he will make all things new, and he has placed his very name on you. You'll be with him forever in the new creation. And like Paul, when you know the ending to your story, when you know where things are headed, even though you may not know kind of this messy middle in between then, that we would walk with confidence, we would trust in your Lord, that even in those dark times when things don't look like they're going to end up, that we would trust that his word is true. The promise that he has given you, he will fulfill. And in the meantime, as we wait for those promises, as Paul waited many years through an arduous journey to get to Rome, that we would trust that our Lord is with you, that your Lord stands not just by Paul, but by you, speaking his words of comfort to you through his word and being truly present in the sacrament given for you. In the name of Jesus, amen. Christ, our risen Lord, your resurrection showed us that what we will someday be and what we already are now through our baptism into your holy name. Give us courage to bear in our bodies your resurrected life as we live out the fruit of your victory over death through works of charity and mercy. For you live and reign with the Father and the Holy Spirit, one God, now and forever. Amen.
1: O Lord, our Heavenly Father, almighty and everlasting God, you have safely brought us to the beginning of this day. Defend us in the same with your mighty power, and grant that this day we fall into no sin, neither run into any kind of danger, but that all our doings, being ordered by your governance, may be righteous in your sight. Through Jesus Christ, your Son,

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1: 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KFUO is really helping me to fix my mind on things above, to meditate on the things of Christ. You've been very helpful to me, and I appreciate it.
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2: I thank you, my Heavenly Father, through Jesus Christ, your dear Son, that you have kept me this night from all harm and danger. And I pray that you would keep me this day from sin and every evil, that all my doings and life may please you. For into your hands I commend myself, my body and soul, and all things. Let your holy angel be with me, that the evil foe may have no power over me. Amen. Good morning, universe, and welcome to another day redeemed from death and looking forward to life because of what our Lord Jesus Christ has done for us. 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Your morning drive for the soul begins now.

Almighty God, Heavenly Father, you gave courage to your servant, Robert Barnes, to give up his life for confessing the true faith during the Reformation. May we continue steadfast in our confession of the apostolic faith and to suffer all, even death, rather than fall away from it. Through Jesus Christ, our Lord. Amen.

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Lutheran Service Book 658. 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O keep our faith from failing, keep hope's bright star aglow. 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Preserve, O Lord, your honor, the bold blasphemer smite. Convince, convert, enlighten the souls in error's night. Reveal your will, dear Savior, to all who dwell below. Great light of all the living, that all your name may know. Preserve, O Lord, your Zion, bought dearly with your blood. Protect what you have chosen against the hellish flood. Be always our defender when dangers gather round. When all the earth is crumbling, safe may your church be found. Preserve your word in preaching, the truth that makes us whole, the mirror of your glory, that power that saves the soul. O may this living water, this dew of heavenly grace, sustain us while here living until we see your face. Preserve in wave and tempest your storm-tossed little flock. Assailed by wind and weather, may it endure each shock. Stand at the helm, our pilot, and set the course aright. Then we will reach the harbor in your eternal light.

A reading from Acts, the 24th and 25th chapters. After some days, Felix came with his wife Drusilla, who was Jewish, and he sent for Paul and heard him speak about faith in Christ Jesus. And as he reasoned about righteousness and self-control and the coming judgment, Felix was alarmed and said, "Go away for the present. When I get an opportunity, I will summon you." At the same time, he hoped that money would be given him by Paul, so he sent for him often and conversed with him. When 2 years had elapsed, Felix was succeeded by Porcius Festus, and desiring to do the Jews a favor, Felix left Paul in prison. Now, 3 days after Festus had arrived in the province, he went up to Jerusalem from Caesarea. And the chief priests and the principal men of the Jews laid out their case against Paul, and they urged him, asking as a favor against Paul, that he summon him to Jerusalem, because they were planning an ambush to kill him on the way. Festus replied that Paul was being kept at Caesarea, and that he himself intended to go there shortly. "So," said he, "let the men of authority among you go down with me, and if there is anything wrong about the man, let them bring charges against him." After he stayed among them not more than 8 or 10 days, he went down to Caesarea. And the next day he took his seat on the tribunal and ordered Paul to be brought. When he had arrived, the Jews who had come down from Jerusalem stood around him, bringing many and serious charges against him that they could not prove. Paul argued in his defense, "Neither against the law of the Jews, nor against the temple, nor against Caesar have I committed any offense." But Festus, wishing to do the Jews a favor, said to Paul, "Do you wish to go up to Jerusalem and there be tried on these charges before me?" But Paul said, "I am standing before Caesar's tribunal, where I ought to be tried. To the Jews I have done no wrong, as you yourself know very well. If then I am a wrongdoer and have committed anything for which I deserve to die, I do not seek to escape death. But if there is nothing to their charges against me, no one can give me up to them. I appeal to Caesar." Then Festus, when he had conferred with his council, answered, "To Caesar you have appealed. To Caesar you shall go." This is the word of the Lord. Thanks be to God.

Writing from Martin Luther. This Dr. Robert Barnes we certainly knew, and it is a particular joy for me to hear that our good, pious dinner guest and house guest has been so graciously called by God to pour out his blood and to become a holy martyr for the sake of his dear Son. Thanks, praise, and glory be to the Father of our dear Lord Jesus Christ, who again, as at the beginning, has granted us to see the time in which his Christians, before our eyes, and from our eyes, and from beside us, are carried off to become martyrs, that is, carried off to heaven, and become saints. Now, since this holy martyr, Saint Robert Barnes, heard at the time that his king, Henry VIII of England, was opposed to the Pope, he came back to England with the hope of planting the gospel in his homeland, and finally brought it about that it began. To cut a long story short, Henry of England was pleased with him, as is his way, until he sent him to us at Wittenberg in the marriage matter. Dr. Robert Barnes himself often said to me, "Rex meus non curat religionem, sed est," etc. "My king does not care about religion, but he is," etc. Yet he loved his king and homeland so keenly that he willingly endured everything like that and always thought to help England. And it is indeed true that one who would not be optimistic toward his homeland and would not wish everything good for his prince must be a shameful rogue, as not only the scriptures but also all our laws teach. He always had these words in his mouth, "Rex meus, regem meum," "my king, my king," as his confession indeed indicates, that even until his death he was loyal toward his king with all love and faithfulness, which was repaid by Henry with evil. Hope betrayed him, for he always hoped his king would become good in the end. Let us praise and thank God. This is a blessed time for the elect saints of Christ, and an unfortunate, grievous time for the devil, for blasphemers and enemies, and it is going to get even worse. Amen.

Psalm 50, verses 1 through 6. The Mighty One, God the Lord, speaks and summons the earth from the rising of the sun to its setting. Out of Zion, the perfection of beauty, God shines forth. Our God comes, he does not keep silence. Before him is a devouring fire, around him a mighty tempest. He calls to the heavens above, and to the earth, that he may judge his people. Gather to me my faithful ones, who made a covenant with me by sacrifice. The heavens declare his righteousness, for God himself is judge.

0: In Acts chapter 25, Paul appeals to Caesar, the highest earthly authority for him. As a Roman citizen, it was his right to make that appeal, since his adversaries had not been listening to the highest authority, that of the Lord Jesus, to whom Paul owed allegiance, as well as being a Roman citizen. And so he is sent off to Rome. Why? He must bear witness before kings and emperors is why. For it was the Lord's will to show him what Paul must suffer on behalf of his name. On behalf of God's name, Paul would suffer much. He had been beaten. He had been stoned. He was near death. He had a thorn in the flesh to keep him humble. And yet, he was God's chosen instrument to bear even the gospel to Caesar himself. You're listening to Oratio, part of your morning drive for the soul here on Worldwide KFUO. 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
8: You shall not covet your neighbor's house.
9: You shall not covet your neighbor's wife, or his manservant or maidservant, his ox or donkey, or anything that belongs to your neighbor.
1: I, the Lord your God, am a jealous God, punishing the children for the sin of the fathers to the third and fourth generation of those who hate me, by showing love to 1,000 generations of those who love me and keep my commandments.
7: I believe in God the Father Almighty, maker of heaven and earth.
10: And in Jesus Christ, his only Son, our Lord,
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12: suffered under Pontius Pilate, and was crucified, died, and was buried.
9: He descended into hell. 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He ascended into heaven and sits at the right hand of God the Father Almighty.
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0: Good morning and welcome to Sharper Iron. Spend the next hour with us studying the living and active Word of God, His two-edged sword of law and gospel, recorded for you in Holy Scripture, all about Jesus Christ, crucified, risen, and ascended for you. Thanks for tuning in this morning here on KFUO, Christ for you, anytime, anywhere. 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On this Monday, July 27th, we are studying Matthew chapter 12, verses 38 to 50. 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Pastor Vandercook serves at Bethlehem Evangelical Lutheran Church in Crawford, Nebraska, and Redeemer Evangelical Lutheran Church in Harrison, Nebraska. 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
1: Good to be with you again.
0: As we get started today, Pastor, remind us of the context as we prepare to look at the end of Matthew 12.
1: Yeah, Matthew 12 as a whole is kind of a tense encounter between Jesus and the Pharisees. That's probably understating it a little bit, but they, you know, first it starts out with some disputes about the Sabbath day and how Jesus' disciples are plucking these heads of grain on the Sabbath day. And then Jesus is healing a man on the Sabbath day, and the Pharisees don't like that. And in the end, you kind of have Jesus revealing how, hey, the Pharisees are the ones that are really rejecting the scriptures here because they're rejecting the one that was sent by the Father. And so, you know, that's where you get into leading into this asking for a sign, because basically they want to know, hey, what gives you the authority or what gives you the right to be able to say these things about yourself and do these things and say these things about us is kind of the attitude the Pharisees have at this point. So, yeah, I mean, the Pharisees have accused Jesus of being a Sabbath breaker. Jesus has, and they've accused him of healing a man by the power of Beelzebul or Beelzebub, whichever way it's translated. And then also you get in with the, basically Jesus shows that they are the ones who actually are part of Satan's kingdom, not him. So, yeah.
0: Well, with the, you know, thinking about the opposition that we've seen to Jesus in Matthew 12 and already in Matthew 11 as well, after he received the question from John, who was in prison, that the Pharisees and scribes only ask for a sign in this section is somewhat muted compared to the rest. I don't know. Like it just is, it could have been worse, I suppose, at this point, but it's not. The opposition is still there, growing to be sure, but maybe not quite as, I don't know, it's just not as escalated as maybe it could have been given where we've been.
1: No, I suppose not. You know, it's not, it nonetheless, you know, it's pretty bad to be accused of driving out demons by the power of Beelzebub.
0: Yeah.
1: You know,
0: so. Right. Well, and I'm thinking, you know, Jesus then, you know, not maybe saying outright, but getting pretty close to telling them they're the ones that are in league with Satan instead of him, mm-hmm. and they're facing, you know, condemnation on the day of judgment, that they don't respond with something more than, hey, you give us a sign to tell us how you can say these things is somewhat striking. But it is a continued opposition to Jesus that we see in this text. So let's go ahead and read. Again, we're in Matthew 12, beginning at verse 38 today. Then some of the scribes and Pharisees answered him, Jesus, saying, Teacher, we wish to see a sign from you. But he answered them, An evil and adulterous generation seeks for a sign, but no sign will be given to it except the sign of the prophet Jonah. For just as Jonah was 3 days and three nights in the belly of the great fish, so will the Son of Man be 3 days and three nights in the heart of the earth. The men of Nineveh will rise up at the judgment with this generation and condemn it, for they repented at the preaching of Jonah. And behold, something greater than Jonah is here. The queen of the south will rise up at the judgment with this generation and condemn it, for she came from the ends of the earth to hear the wisdom of Solomon, and behold, something greater than Solomon is here. When the unclean spirit has gone out of a person, it passes through waterless places, seeking rest, but finds none. Then it says, I will return to my house from which I came. And when it comes, it finds the house empty, swept, and put in order. Then it goes and brings with it seven other spirits more evil than itself, and they enter and dwell there. And the last state of that person is worse than the first. So also will it be with this evil generation. While he was still speaking to the people, behold, his mother and his brothers stood outside, asking to speak to him. But he replied to the man who told him, Who is my mother and who are my brothers? and stretching out his hand toward his disciples, he said, "Here are my mother and my brothers, for whoever does the will of my Father in heaven is my brother and sister and mother." That is our text for today, Matthew 12, verses 38 to 50. So, Pastor Vandercook, the text begins with scribes and Pharisees responding to what Jesus has just spoken by asking from him. They call him a teacher, and they want a sign from him. What are they asking when they say they want a sign?
1: Well, they want some proof that he is who he says he is. And what's amusing about this is that it was just earlier in the same chapter that Jesus performed a sign. He, you know, literally has just healed a man who was demon-possessed and that made him blind and mute, you know. Mm-hmm. So he just literally did that, and they're asking him for another sign. And that's on top of, I actually did a scan of Matthew. And so, I mean, my numbers may not be exactly 100% accurate here, but I counted 16 miracles that he's performed. And that's just 16 specific instances, because some of those are, you know, Jesus healed an entire multitude of people that came to him or something right. like that. And so it's really even more than that. But 16 specific instances in Matthew's gospel alone of miracles done by Jesus, most of them healing, but also he calmed the storm in there too. So, I mean, just all kinds of stuff. So it's kind of an absurd request because they're asking for it. But it also shows the fact that, hey, just performing a sign or a miracle is not going to bring about just an instantaneous conversion. Oh, you know, do a sign for us and we'll believe in you. You know, I think that was in John 6, right after Jesus feeds the 5,000. I think that happens, you know. Mm. Hey, you know, what are you going to do for us? Because, you know, Moses, he gave us bread from heaven. So what are you going to do for us? And that's after he just fed the 5,000, you know. So it just goes to show that it doesn't really matter what Jesus does as far as miracles go. Miracles aren't what creates faith. And this is the same kind of thing we see with the rich man and Lazarus. Whenever the rich man wants Abraham to send Lazarus back from the dead to warn his brothers, and Abraham responds and says, well, they have Moses and the prophets, let them hear them. And then he says, well, no, but if you send somebody back from the dead, then they'll believe, you know. And still today, we kind of have that attitude of, if only the Lord would send some sort of sign, you know, that would just convert people to the faith or whatever. Just, you know, my loved one would at last believe in the Word of God. And ultimately it comes down to the thing that creates faith is the Word of God. And if you reject the Word of God, you're never going to believe what the Word of God says about Christ.
0: Yeah. And that, I think that's often a very troubling or confusing thing to Christians, because Christians, again, Christians are those who have received the gift of faith by the work of the Holy Spirit through the gospel. They see those signs, and the signs for the Christian are so convincing because of that gift of faith. Like, look at all the things that Jesus did. How could you not believe? Mm-hmm. And I think there is an element to that that you see, and you pointed this out already, like the request for a sign is completely irrational. It makes absolutely no sense that they would want another sign when they literally just received one and didn't believe. But I think that's part of the message here, is that unbelief is irrational. It doesn't make sense. And yet that's how deep our unbelief, our sinful nature goes, is that it refuses to believe despite what should be mountains of obvious evidence.
1: Yeah, and as you said, you know, the miracles serve as a confirmation of who Christ is for the believer. And so, you know, yeah, we look at that, and that's exactly right. We see that as confirmation that, well, this is just more proof that what Jesus said about himself and the Word is true. But it's not the sign itself that created faith. It's the sign that strengthens faith. Perhaps that'd be the best way of putting it. But when there is no faith there to begin with, it doesn't matter how many signs he does. You know, it doesn't matter that he rose from the dead. Even, you know, that's a historic fact. But, you know, if people are going to reject the Word of God, then it's not going to matter that Jesus rose from the dead even for them. Yeah. Mm-hmm.
0: Yeah. So Jesus receives this request. So they call him teacher, which is unsurprising in the sense that they don't call him Lord. You know, it's the disciples of Jesus that call him Lord, especially in Matthew's gospel. They only address him as teacher. He is that, but it's unclear whether the scribes and Pharisees actually believe that he's a good teacher at this point, if that. Jesus' answer. He says, an evil and adulterous generation asks for a sign, but no sign will be given to it except the sign of the prophet Jonah. Before we talk about the sign of the prophet Jonah, talk about Jesus speaking of this as an evil and adulterous generation.
1: Yeah, I thought about this some today, thought about this some this morning. And I mean, I think he's specifically addressing, obviously, the scribes and the Pharisees who have encountered him. They are the evil and adulterous generation. But there is also kind of a wider sense here as well that, you know, this is kind of the spirit of the age that Jesus is dealing with, is that this is an evil and adulterous generation, as in, you know, not obviously lumping everybody in that, but it's kind of like how we say, you know, or maybe whenever we evaluate our culture today, we talk about how evil it is. And we could probably apply these same words to that we live in an evil and adulterous generation. That's not to say that every single person alive today is evil and adulterous, but it does, you know, kind of underscore that idea of what is the world like right there. But specifically, obviously, in this, you know, in its immediate context, the evil and adulterous generation, I think Jesus is really applying to the scribes and the Pharisees, which, again, they would probably, and I'm sure they are, bristling at the fact that Jesus is referring to them as adulterous in particular. But, you know, if we're going to accurately apply the law of God, which the Pharisees aren't very good at, then we're going to land on, well, they are adulterers as well. We all kind of fall in that camp.
0: Why adulterous? I mean, an evil generation, that seems a little more obvious, but why an adulterous generation?
1: Well, I think you can look at that in the context of how we have a lot of the minor prophets who kind of refer to the idolatry of the Israelites as a form of engaging in soliciting a prostitute, basically, you know, whoring after other gods, as it's put sometimes in some of the minor prophets. And that's how I would look at that here, you know, is that they are all sin ultimately goes back to idolatry. And so the by nature, that kind of means that you have some form of adultery here, whether it's literal adultery or also just the adultery of chasing after the other gods and marrying ourselves to them rather than the true God.
0: Mm-hmm. Yeah, this is a common image, especially in the minor prophets, that Jesus picks up for this generation. And I think you're right. Certainly he's speaking to the scribes and Pharisees, those literal men who are right in front of them. And we can also see how this evil and adulterous generation arises in every age. We said something similar back in Matthew chapter 11 when Jesus wanted to compare this generation to the children singing their little song in the marketplace and believing neither Jesus nor John. Similarly here, this evil and adulterous generation, here their unbelief is seen in the reality of asking for a sign. But Jesus says, no sign will be given to it except the sign of the prophet Jonah. And then he goes on to explain what that sign is by recounting a little bit of the story of Jonah. Talk to us about the story of Jonah and how it applies to the sign that Jesus gives.
1: Yeah, well, you know, Jonah was called by God to go and preach to the Ninevites, and the Ninevites were an evil people that were really Israel's enemies at various times in the Old Testament. And Jonah is called to go and preach repentance to them, but he doesn't want to. So he boards a ship going the opposite direction of Nineveh towards Tarshish, which I don't know if we know exactly where Tarshish was, but it was the opposite direction.
0: Right.
1: So out on the sea, Mediterranean Sea, headed away. And so then, you know, God sends a storm upon the ship to call Jonah to repentance. And Jonah tells the sailors on the ship that if they throw him overboard, it will cause the storm to cease, which they do after some objections are expressed, but they actually ultimately do it. And the Lord sends a great fish to swallow up Jonah, who is then spat upon dry land and then called by God a second time to go and preach to Nineveh, which he does. And the Ninevites, to dismay, repent and ask God for forgiveness. And so God does not destroy them as he said he was going to. And I think that, you know, well, I don't think, you know, Jesus uses this as a sign. And what you see with Jonah's life is really kind of a miniature picture of what happens with Jesus in a way. And also with, I suppose, all Christians in a way, because we all rebel against God. And that's the sin that is within us. And once we repent, we are turned in the right direction and raised, spat upon dry land here by Jonah, raised and then called once again to do the will of God. And of course, also we look at it and we see the forgiveness that is extended by God to the Ninevites who repent of their sin in sackcloth and ashes. And yeah, and so Jesus says, hey, just like Jonah was in the belly of the fish 3 days and three nights, so will I be. And of course, because we're united with Jesus in his death and resurrection through our baptism, you know, that kind of becomes a sign for us as well.
0: Mm. So the sign of Jonah, at least in its most narrow sense, is ultimately the death and the resurrection of Jesus. That's the, right. the part of the story that he particularly draws the comparison to, that Jonah was in the belly of the great fish for this long, so the Son of Man will be in the heart of the earth for this long. And although he doesn't like say it specifically, he's going to come out of the heart of the earth. That's kind of the point of the sign, is that he's going to rise from the dead.
1: Right. Yes. And yeah, right.
0: Okay, good. Well, so with that though, I think it, like, you already started to note some other similarities between, say, the life of Jesus and the life of Jonah. And Jesus himself later in this section says that something greater than Jonah is here. He is that one. There are other similarities that, and I don't know how much to make of them, I suppose. You know, like for example, it was earlier in the gospel where Jesus had fallen asleep in the boat. Well, Jonah fell asleep in the boat, of course, for different reasons, but both involve a stormy sea. Jesus is the one to calm it by his power. I mean, so you have that. The other thing that stands out to me in regards to Jonah, where Jesus shows himself to be much better, as you said, Jonah was dismayed when Nineveh repented. Jesus, on the other hand, has consistently shown compassion to those who are in need of repentance rather than any sort of enmity or jealousy toward them. So I don't know how much to make of all of those things, but there are a number of similarities that you can see between the book of Jonah and Jesus' life and ministry in the Gospels.
1: Yeah, right. And, you know, I was kind of thinking through this too as I was talking, and my mouth works a little faster than my brain sometimes, you know.
0: Sure.
1: But as you look at it, you see also the wrath of God being poured out on Jonah by the means of the storm. And the wrath of God is poured out on Christ, who takes our place at the cross. And then after the resurrection, of course, and the wrath of God is appeased. So, I suppose you could look at the crucifixion as obviously is kind of the equivalent of Jonah being cast into the sea. Yeah. Anyway, it's a neat thing to kind of think through and see all the ways that this sign of Jonah kind of plays out. Yeah.
0: Well, so here's another one that I was thinking about. And again, I'll say this. I think this goes beyond what Jesus very clearly states about the sign of Jonah, that the sign of Jonah most clearly is his death and resurrection.

0: Like, so they play part of the story of Jonah, where Jonah's clearly not the good guy in that story. Again, I'm not sure how much to make of that other than to note it.
1: Yeah, there's definitely a whole lot of layers there, and you're right. Yeah, it kind of it's like the negative example of the sign of Jonah there for the Pharisees. Yeah, and the gospel readings we've had the last couple of Sundays have also pointed to that reality, the fact that, you know, we had the parable of the lost sheep and the parable of the lost son. And the lost coin. Lost coin, lost sheep, lost son. Lost sheep, lost coin.
0: There you go.
1: Whatever. Yeah. Whatever order it's in.
0: Lost parable.
1: Luke 15. Anyway, in Luke 15, you get that. And, you know, and the thing that prompts Jesus to tell those parables is the fact that the Pharisees don't like that he's eating with tax collectors and sinners. And so he shows how there's much rejoicing in heaven over one sinner who repents. Yeah. And so, you know, obviously the good news is that Jonah is in heaven now. And he does rejoice when sinners repent now. He might not have, well, he didn't in the book that bears his name, but he does now.
0: All right. So Jesus brings up the prophet Jonah. This is the sign that they will receive. It's the only one that they're going to get. That's the one, the resurrection of our Lord from the dead. Now he goes on, Jesus does, to speak about the men of Nineveh first, rising up at the judgment with this generation and condemning it. They repented at the preaching of Jonah. Behold, something greater than Jonah is here. And then in a parallel way, he brings up the queen of the south who will have the same reaction. Talk more about that Old Testament background of the queen of the south, and then how Jesus uses both of these examples to preach to this evil and adulterous generation.
1: Yeah, well, during Solomon's reign as king, and this is 1 Kings 10, where you find out about the queen of the south, or queen of Sheba, as she's referred to there, you get this queen who comes up, and the reason why she comes to visit Solomon is because Solomon is known for his wisdom, and she comes to hear him speak his wisdom. And the wisdom that Solomon speaks is not just, you know, his own wise judgments, but it is the words and promises of God, you know, the promise of the Messiah. And that's evidenced by the way that Jesus uses her as an example here, that not only was she amazed at his wisdom, that he was a smart guy, I guess, if you want to say it that way, but she was amazed that and came to the faith from what was preached to her by Solomon. So that's just kind of it's really a remarkable thing. And I think obviously this again, Jesus' interaction with the Pharisees. Who do the Pharisees think are the promised, or who are the people of God according to the Pharisees? Well, they're the ones that are in the line of Abraham, and they are the ones that basically follow the man, well, they won't call them this, but the man-made laws that they've put forward. Those that do all this. Well, in both cases, the Ninevites and the Queen of the South, or the Queen of Sheba, neither one of them are going to fit the bill as far as they're concerned. And so Jesus is pointing out here, hey, we've got people that are actually outside of the Hebrews that were saved here even long before I came, you know. And so we have this here that they are the ones who will actually be saved. And meanwhile, of course, the insinuation as you go throughout this is, you scribes and Pharisees, if you remain in your unbelief, you will not.
0: Mm. Well, and I suppose on the flip side of both of those stories, you know, I would imagine for the scribes and the Pharisees, Jonah's the quote good guy of that story, and Solomon is the quote good guy of his story. And yet in both cases, without commenting on the eternal destination of either man, Jonah or Solomon, both of those have some pretty significant missteps in their stories, particularly in comparison to the way, again, the Ninevites react and the Queen of the South reacts.
1: Oh, yeah. Yeah, for sure. And so, yeah, we certainly see the grace of God being extended in all of this. Yeah.
0: So we talked about that Jesus is, you know, someone greater than Jonah being here. What about someone greater than Solomon? How does that apply to our Lord?
1: Well, yeah, I mean, he didn't say that, but it's certainly true, right? I mean, that he is the one who is. Did it say that? Now I'm second guessing myself.
0: Verse 42, it says, "Behold, something greater than Solomon is here."
1: My bad. So yeah, So someone greater than Solomon is here. Well, yeah, and again, this is kind of

0: similar to wherever Jesus talks about how the Messiah is David's son and David's Lord, right?
1: The son of David is Solomon,
0: and David's son is also the Messiah further down the line, but both are also David's, you know, David speaks of the Messiah as his Lord as well as his son in the Psalms. So yeah, I mean, he's identifying with the that description as well here.
1: I didn't even think about Solomon being David's son as a connection. I was thinking more along, but I think that's great, especially in Matthew's gospel. I was thinking more along the lines of just the wisdom of Solomon, you know, and now Jesus with, well, he is wisdom from God, as St. Paul will say, and we've seen his wisdom throughout this section particularly. That was, I think, another connection I was thinking about with Jesus being greater than Solomon.
0: Yeah, right.
1: Yeah, and so this evil and adulterous generation refuses to believe, even though they have this something greater than both Jonah and Solomon, even when those men, the word of God spoken through them, brought others to repentance, this generation refuses to believe. That is the great danger they find themselves in. We're going to keep looking at this text more on the other side of the break. 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We are talking to Pastor David Vandercook this morning. We'll be right back. Please stick around.

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1: Jesus ascended into heaven, and the Holy Spirit descended at Pentecost. 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
7: Welcome back to Sharper Iron. It is Monday, July 27th. We're studying Matthew chapter 12, verses 38 to 50 with Pastor David Vandercook. He serves at Bethlehem Evangelical Lutheran Church in Crawford, Nebraska, and Redeemer Evangelical Lutheran Church in Harrison, Nebraska. Pastor Vandercook, prior to the break, we were looking at those words of Jesus in which he speaks about the men of Nineveh, the queen of the south, both having repented long ago, and yet this generation, the ones in front of him, refuse to repent. And so here's the point he makes with both, that both the Ninevites and the queen of the south will rise up at the judgment and condemn this generation. Talk to us about what Jesus is saying there about that day of judgment.
8: Yeah, well, that's what we see elsewhere with Well, I think it's explicitly the apostles, right, that will sit on 12 thrones and judge the 12 tribes of Israel. But, you know, God is the one ultimately who condemns unbelievers on the last day. But we also do have this picture of the faithful, the believers, who will stand in judgment over the unbelievers on that day, basically being God's instruments for that. So, you know, yeah, I mean, it's pointing forward, of course, to the day of judgment, and what it will be there. And of course, the ironic twist, I guess, in all of this for the Pharisees is that they will be the ones condemned, not the ones doing the condemning, as they probably think they are. But and as well as literally they're doing right here, they are condemning people right now, and they will be the ones who will be condemned by the people they are condemning. And that's kind of the twist there, I guess. Yeah.
7: Yeah, yeah. Then another thing that stood out to me as I was just reading through it earlier is that you do see in this text the reality of the resurrection of both the just and the unjust. That Jesus says both of these, right? The queen of the south is going to rise up with this generation, and the Ninevites are going to rise up with this generation. So that Jesus very clearly teaches the resurrection of all, both the just and the unjust, and this is one of those passages.
8: Yeah, yeah. The doctrine of annihilation kind of falls apart there, right? You know, the idea that there's nothing there for the unbelievers after their death, but rather that, you know, yeah, they're the just and the unjust are raised on the last day.
7: Yeah, yeah. So, and I think, I mean, the effect of all of this so far on the scribes and Pharisees asking for the sign is like, repent, you know, take the men of Nineveh, take the queen of the south as your example, and repent at this one who is here greater than the preachers they had, repent at his preaching now is the effect that Jesus would have upon these men listening to him.
8: Yeah, for sure. You know, yeah, using those as examples of unbelievers, and he's called them out for being unbelievers, and now he's saying you can be among them. You know, he's not here ultimately condemning them. It's later in this, was it before this or after this, where he talks? Oh, it's before this, where he talks about the unforgivable sin, right?
7: Yeah,
8: and you know, they're not at that state yet, and he's giving them the chance to avoid that.
7: Yeah. Yeah. And so even as Jesus preaches his harshest law, it always is for the purpose of drawing toward repentance. And that is certainly the case here in this text. Now, Jesus continues. The ESV puts a break there, but he continues to speak to these men after he says something greater than Solomon is here. And he speaks about an unclean spirit leaving a person and then kind of going around without a home, finally coming back to the person that he had left. And then he comes back and brings some friends along with him. What is this story that Jesus is telling, and what's his point?
8: Yeah, it's kind of, it almost seems like it's not really on the same line of thought at all whenever you read it. But it goes back to, and it really fits with what's going on before this reading that we have today, going back to the demon-possessed, blind, mute man that we encounter back in chapter, well, it's verse 12:22, you know, but I mean, obviously this could apply to all types of casting out of demons. And I think this fits well whenever we talk about baptism as well. So there's a lot of things to look at with that. But when we look at and trying to tie it into real specifically to what we just read is a little more challenging, I think. But There's a lot to be gained here, I think, from looking at an unclean spirit going out of a man. One of the realities we have with the baptismal rite that we have, in particular the alternative baptismal rite that's in our current LSB agenda that has the exorcism in it, depart you unclean spirit and make way for the Holy Spirit in the name of the Father, the Son, and the Holy Spirit. That was in Luther's baptismal rite, and we have it as an alternative rite in our agenda today. And it highlights the reality that we are all born under the power of the devil and property of the devil until Christ claims us as his own. So really, all men are, in a sense, possessed by Satan from the time of their conception. And in baptism, then, that demon, that Satan who possesses us, is plundered. We are stolen out of his hands, and whatever way in which he possessed us prior to baptism is no longer reality. And I think that's kind of where you can tie in this idea of the waterless places that the demon is going through. Well, where is he going? He's going to places where there was no baptism. So outside of that. And so in baptism, our house is our house. Our soul is swept and put in good order. Our self is put in good order. And then that order is what's found by Satan when he comes back and tries even harder to drag us back, to put us back under his possession. So, yeah, I'm trying to kind of tie it in with the rest of this reading, but I think it's a beautiful section of verses here and a good chance to talk about the reality of baptism, but also the reality of demon possession as well. You know, we see Jesus casting out these demons throughout the Gospels, and that doesn't mean that the person, you know, we don't get like the, what happened a year later to this guy, you know? Mm-hmm. Well, it's not like Satan gives up whenever he's right. Cast out. He'll come back, and he'll come back with more firepower the next time, trying to get what he thinks are his possessions back.
7: Mm. Yeah, the term empty in Jesus' words there stands out to me. You know, thinking about the demon being cast out, and especially what Jesus has said earlier in this passage about the work of the Spirit, that to reject the Spirit and his work of delivering the forgiveness of sins would be to refuse forgiveness. Like if you are not filled with the Spirit, mm-hmm. if you remain empty, then what's going to fill that void? You know,
8: It's not going to stay empty. Yeah,
7: exactly. You know, so like, great. You know, I mean, for those who have received the Holy Spirit and who are, you know, baptized into Christ and have been filled, I think there's a reason the rest of the New Testament talks about continuing to being filled with the Spirit through songs, hymns, spiritual songs, the Word of God. Because if we aren't filled with the Holy Spirit and we try to remain empty, well, that emptiness will be filled with something far, far worse than it was even before.
8: Yeah, I've actually done quite a bit of thinking about this whole empty thing recently, so I'm glad you drew out that word. I'm going to remember that. But that idea of the emptiness and the context that I was using it in with some other situations that I've been dealing with in the parish and just talk to my parishioners about sometimes is that whenever, you know, when do we find ourselves the most mentally distressed? And I think I can tie this all together, but when do we find ourselves the most mentally distressed? Well, usually it's whenever we don't have anything to think about, you know? And so what's going to fill that gap? And usually it's not good stuff, you know, unless we consciously try and fill it with something good. So, I mean, yeah, it's the same thing here, you know, is that the house is swept and put in order. But, you know, if we just sit around in that empty house, we get a little bored. And so we need something to entertain us. Well, what are we going to use to fill that space? So, yeah, you're absolutely right that the Spirit of God must fill it, you know. And, you know, same thing with when you look at, like, just going back to the idea of baptism again. Whenever we bring a child to baptism in particular, the commitment that's made by the parents and the sponsors in a baptism is that this child's going to be raised in the Christian faith. Not just that, hey, this is my get out of hell free card, you know, but rather this is, I'm going to continue to fill my life with the Spirit's gifts, you know, with God's holy word and sacraments.
7: Yeah, and I too have often thought of these verses in connection with parents bringing their children to baptism. And I don't think I've ever spoken it to those parents, but I think it's worth meditation for all parents of what it would be to not fill your child with the gifts of God. Like what do you set them up for if you have the child baptized? And please, by all means, baptize your children. But by all means, please speak to your children the Word of God. Bring them to the Lord's house. Keep them in the divine service because they need to be filled with those gifts just as much as they need to be baptized into the Lord's name.
8: Yeah, and you got to give them guidance on that. You know, it's not just, you know, well, we'll let them get older and then they'll decide what they want to do. You know, that's not parenting. That's just kind of throwing your kids to the wolves at that point, you know, which the devil's compared to that too in other places. So,
7: sure. Yeah. I mean, think about
8: at least
7: maybe
8: a lion.
7: Well, and thinking about that role of parenting, you know, think about if your child has a clean plate in front of them, an empty plate in front of them, what do you want to fill that plate with? You know, like all the nutritious, healthy food for your children. If you leave that plate empty, what's it going to be filled with apart from your good guidance? Well, probably not things that are so healthy for your children.
8: Yeah.
7: Likewise, you'll fill your child's life with those things and fill your life as well. You know, dear parents, fill your lives with the gifts of God. Because the danger is for all people, not just for young children, but for all people to be, you know, left empty, to neglect the life that God gives to us and the faith that he gives, and to be caught, you know, unawares. So rise my soul to watch and pray, I think, uses that imagery of what can happen if we are unaware. Jesus opens our eyes to that reality with this section.
8: Yeah, you know, I was just thinking as you were talking, I was listening, trust me. But yeah. But anyway, I was thinking about this whole thing. I need to go back. Okay, so you have the Israelites, right, who are in bondage in Egypt. And I think we can look at this waterless places thing in an even greater context of the history of God's people, Israel. And, you know, whenever they come out of Egypt, you have them, you know, crossing the Red Sea, which of course is a type of baptism. And then again, coming through the Jordan River into the Promised Land, which is again is a type of baptism. And so in both cases, God is setting them up as his people. And so the idea was that, hey, as you know, what was the instruction for parents that was given in Deuteronomy and was, you know, bind these words around your heart, right? Or it was bind them around your forehead, right? You know,
7: on your, yeah, frontlets talk, between your eyes.
8: Yeah. Yeah. Talk about the word of God whenever you walk with your children along the way, when you wake up in the morning, when you go to sleep at night. And it's very clear from reading through the rest of the Old Testament that the Israelites were not very good at this, okay? Yeah. They failed terribly at it, because you get instances like Josiah and Hezekiah, too, the only really good kings we can point to as we get toward the end of the southern kingdom of Judah anyway. And, you know, I'm thinking of Josiah in particular, and whenever the book of the law is found, they read it and he tears his clothes because he realizes how terrible things have gotten. Well, I mean, I guess Josiah just got lucky that he was faithful, because he hadn't really even heard the word of God, you know, but then he does. And it's just astounding. And why is it that he was surprised by it? Well, because nobody ever told him any of it before, you know, it was just kind of foreign to him. It was foreign to the whole nation. And so what we're seeing is Jesus here is encountering a long history of people who have not filled that empty space. They've been set up by God with where he establishes them as his people, you know, way back at the Exodus. And now they're lost. You know why? Because Satan came back again, and he came back stronger than ever, and he's hardened their hearts against who Jesus is, and that he is the Messiah, that he is the Son of God. And so, yeah, I don't know. I kind of thought of that now as we were talking here about this whole thing, about how that really kind of illustrates the history and shortcomings of God's people Israel here too.
7: Mm-hmm. Yeah, yeah. So again, the positive side, be filled with the Holy Spirit, the command that Paul speaks several times in the epistles. This is what the Lord would give to us, is the gifts of his Holy Spirit, so that the devil is felled with one little word, as we sing in A Mighty Fortress. And now the text that we have today concludes with a short account of Jesus' mother and brothers coming, wanting to speak to him. The text says that while Jesus was still speaking to the people, his mother, his brothers stood outside, and this invites Jesus, or is the occasion in which Jesus speaks more broadly about, well, who is my mother and who are my brothers? And he indicates his disciples as those who are his mother and brothers. What is Jesus teaching here?
8: Yeah, it's kind of an interesting little bit there, because it's almost like, you know, they think he should stop preaching because, hey, your mom's here. You should go ahead and talk to your family. I mean, yeah. He's kind of in the middle of something here, but they're kind of interrupting him and saying, hey, you know, your mom and your brothers are here. And in a sense, of course, the difference here is obviously between the way Jesus is using these terms for family relationships versus a literal genetic family relationship. So, you know, Jesus, your family's outside. Okay, well, who really is my family? So he's using it as an opportunity to teach what it is to be part of the family. And, you know, again, I think this draws us back to think about how do the Pharisees and the scribes, how are they going to describe the people that are part of the household of God? They're going to point to the genetic relationships. They're going to say, well, it's the children of Abraham, the offspring of Abraham, you know, and we're part of that because we're the offspring of Abraham. And so here, Jesus is again contrasting that, just as he did with the men of Nineveh and the Queen of the South, showing how, hey, these people who shouldn't be part of God's people, but they are, and the reason that they are is because they repent and believe the good news. Same thing here. Why are the disciples Jesus' mother and brothers, and how is it they are his mother and brothers? Well, it's because they believe what his word says, and because they believe what his word says, they are co-heirs with him. He has made them his children because they do the will of his Father, you know? And why do they do the will of his Father? Because, well, they've been saved. And what do the people of God do? They do what the will of the Father is. They do what the word of God says they should do.
7: Yeah, this passage fits into a number of passages from the Gospels in which Jesus speaks about the proper role of family. And there I use the term family in its earthly sense. And Jesus isn't overthrowing the fourth commandment with passages like these. You know, earlier in the Gospel, He said, you know, whoever loves father or mother more than me is not worthy of me. Whoever loves son or daughter more than me is not worthy of me. He's mm-hmm. not overthrowing what we know as very important human relationships, but he is putting them in their proper place. I think something similar is happening here.
8: Yeah, absolutely. You know, it's a different type of reality that he's pointing to. And yeah, he's using the terms in a different way and using it as a way to teach something about the household of God.
7: Mm, yeah. And I do think it's, you know, when you think about who's there, his mother, his brothers, and Jesus speaks about mother, brothers, and then uses the term sister as well in verse 50. I think it's significant that he doesn't mention father in terms of his human relationships, because he says in verse 50, whoever does the will of my father in heaven. So to be a part of the family of Jesus is ultimately to know who your heavenly father is. That's how you, well, and to do his will, as it says in the text, that's how you become a part of this heavenly family, is by having the right father.
8: Yeah, it's almost like I was thinking it's almost like he throws in sister in there, which I think is interesting. You know, in that last verse, it seems kind of out of the blue that we mentioned sister there when other was just brothers before. And of course, as we understand the use of language and gendered pronouns or gendered nouns and so forth, whenever we have, you know, a group that could include both men and women, then we can use the term brothers and it still can mean men and women. But Jesus specifically mentioned sisters there. And that is an interesting detail that he doesn't mention father, because it's the will of his father, capital F, father. So it's almost like in one sense he's being very egalitarian and then another sense he's not.
7: Sure.
8: I don't know. But it is an interesting little detail there.
7: Yeah. So, and maybe the other thing that we need to point out specifically about this is that he stretches out his hand to his disciples. You know, those, think about all the various people that are around Jesus, especially in these last chapters. We've seen the scribes, Pharisees take center stage to some degree. We've seen those that Jesus has healed be an important part of these stories. We've seen the crowds that are somewhat unsure. Sometimes we forget, hey, the disciples are there too. Those are the ones that he specifically points out. Maybe make that connection for us a little bit more as to what it is with the disciples and the will of the Father all being together. That, like, those two things are the same in terms of what it means to be a part of this family.
8: Well, do you think here he's using, I'm just wondering on this, do you think here he's using the term disciples in the narrow sense, like the 12?
7: Like the 12? I would, just because of the rest of the scriptures, I would hear disciple in a broader sense than the 12 in this. I could be wrong, though. I could be
8: wrong. Yeah, well, that's why I was saying, you know, whenever he talks about his disciples here, you know, if we take it in the broad sense, you know, sometimes when we think about disciples, of course, we're just thinking about the 12. But if we use it in the broader sense here, this, I mean, he could be pointing to the people that he healed, you know, that are there with him, that follow him now. And they now are part of the household of faith. These people that were in many ways rejected by the rest of society. And now Jesus has said, hey, these are part of the in crowd all of a sudden now, you know? Mm. I don't know.
7: Yeah, I'm only flipping through the English text right now, so I can't say if it's the same Greek word or not. But the last time I'm seeing the disciples mentioned in Matthew was at the beginning of this chapter, where Jesus was going through the grain fields, and it was his disciples who were plucking heads, and that's the Pharisees were criticizing actually what the disciples were doing. Now, in that text, I tend to think of disciples more narrowly as the 12 who are right there with Jesus, rather than broadly. So maybe that's part of the what's going on here, is those disciples that you were criticizing at the beginning of this chapter, Pharisees, actually they're the ones that are doing the will of my Father, because they're with me, and they're in fact keeping the Sabbath, and they're doing the will of my Father as my very disciples.
8: Yeah, well, and now I'm looking back, because I've always read that earlier one too, where it talks about the disciples picking the heads of grain. I've always pictured, you know, Peter, James, John, etc. It's the 12. It's, you know, but now I'm wondering, well, maybe it wasn't just the 12.
7: Sure, yeah.
8: Maybe it was more of them. You know, maybe these people are totally picking all the grain off there, because there's like 50 people walking through there picking grain. I don't know. But yeah, it could go either way. But yeah, I mean, I think that's an excellent way to look at kind of enveloping this whole chapter, that, you know, it starts out with this criticism of the disciples, And it ends up with Jesus praising the disciples at the very end, or upholding them as those who believe in him and are part, again, of the household of faith.
7: Yeah, yeah. And as disciples, they are doing the will of the Father, and therefore are part of this heavenly family. And I know the contrast isn't maybe as great in Matthew as it is in the other evangelists, but that the family, you know, his mother, brothers, they're standing outside, and these disciples are presumably closer to Jesus as well in a very, you know, physical sense, I think is somewhat telling as well. That yeah, his mother, his brothers at this point, I don't really, well, I don't want to say too much about Mary, because we do hear very positive things about her in the Gospels, that she does trust in Jesus. But the brothers at this point, we know, like in John 7, they're saying Jesus is out of his mind. It's not until later, you know, in like the book of Acts, that they come to saving faith in Jesus. Just that physical proximity of the disciples stands out in this text as well.
8: It does. And, you know, it's not, yeah, you're right to point out the thing in John where you have the disciples, right, that don't believe him, or not the disciples, the brothers that don't believe him. And here, you know, it makes me wonder, were his mother and brothers out there expecting him to come out, or were they just, did they just happen to be out there? You know, right. I tend to think that they might have been expecting him to come out, but I mean, I'd just be speculating, and that's not a safe thing to do, really. But it's an interesting question, I guess. You know, were they expecting him to come out and talk to them, or was it just, hey, we're here and we're waiting for him, and everybody was like, oh, you should get to talk to Jesus right away because you're his mother and your brothers, you know, so let's go in and get him, and they didn't have a chance to respond. I don't know. But yeah, I mean, the proximity thing, you're right. I think that's a really neat observation to be able to look at, and the ones that are closer in are not necessarily the ones that are blood related to Jesus. Yeah. Mm.
7: Yeah. And I think Matthew doesn't bring it out. So you're not entirely speculating. In Mark 3, in the parallel text, it does say that his mother and his brothers came and they called him. So they are looking to talk to him. At least Mark highlights that. Matthew doesn't highlight that as much as Mark does, but you're not speculating there. We do know that from the Mark and parallel.
8: Okay. So it was in the back of my mind somewhere. Yeah,
7: that's right. Yeah. So you're not making things up. Yeah. That's right. So we've got about a minute or so left here, Pastor Vandercook. We've talked about a number of things. Help us to wrap things up on this text from Matthew 12 today.
8: Yeah. You know, I think that we're seeing again what it means to be a Christian here, what it means to be a follower of Jesus Christ. And it's not tied up in my relationship to Abraham. It's not tied up in my obedience to man-made laws. It's tied up in my faith in Christ and in his promises. And that's ultimately what you see here. And I think that the last little bit of this chapter really sums it up nicely. Who are Jesus' mother and brothers? Who are those that are part of the household of the faith? They are the ones who hear the word of God, who believe the word of God, who repent of their sins, and who are forgiven by Jesus Christ.
7: Pastor David Vandercook serves at Bethlehem Evangelical Lutheran Church in Crawford, Nebraska, and Redeemer Evangelical Lutheran Church in Harrison, Nebraska. 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
10: 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Thank you, Mark and Jonna Kruger, for being today's KFUO day sponsors.
11: 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I live in Lee Summit, Missouri, and I go to Beautiful Savior Lutheran Church. 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My favorite program on KFUO is morning prayer. It makes me feel like it's going to be a great day.
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12: Tasting tasteless water? This is Ken Ham, whose ministry has produced the Family Friendly Answers Bible curriculum. Our tongues can sense five basic tastes: sweet, salty, sour, bitter, and savory. Well, one study suggests we can sense a sixth taste, tasteless water. The study on mice found that sour taste receptors can also taste water and help mice figure out what's water and what isn't. Well, these receptors also help tell the brain when the mouse's thirst is quenched. This study hasn't been replicated in humans yet, but it seems likely that it could be. The more we learn about God's creation, the more amazing we realize it is. Next time you grab a glass of water, thank our Creator.
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9: Over a century of Christ for you, anytime, anywhere. KFUO, Clayton, St. Louis.
0: Have you ever wished you'd just taken a chance on something new? 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
1: I'm Sarah Golseth.
0: It is Bach Week, which means we get to commemorate the church musician J.S. 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
0: Live uncommon. Now, you may notice that we sound a little bit different today. That's because we are recording on location. We're at Concordia Seminary in St. Louis. We are in the library at Concordia Seminary in St. Louis today because we get to do something really special. We love field trips.
1: We do love field trips.
0: And Dr. Bruce Durazzi is so gracious and has welcomed us to the library here at Concordia Seminary. He is the Special Collections Library for the Hasse Memorial Library at Concordia Seminary in St. Louis. Dr. Durazzi, thank you so much for welcoming us to the library.
2: No, you're very welcome. Thank you for coming to visit.
0: And we're in a very unique space here at the library. This isn't just like a space out open to everyone or to the public. Tell us a little bit about the space where we are.
2: Okay, well, we're in the reading room right now where people can come to read items from our special collections. And this room is secure compared to the rest of the library. We've got two locking doors and it adjoins the vault where I work and all that the books are stored. And this part of the library has separate climate controls, so the humidity is lower and the temperature is more stable compared to the rest of the library, that to keep the books in a condition that will help them to last through several more centuries, we hope.
1: All right. So we're in a very special room with very special climate control, and you get to handle all of the books, or at least you're in charge of all of the books that we're sitting among. Tell us about your work in the Concordia Seminary Library.
2: Well, I'm, as a librarian for special collections, I help to preserve and to make use of and help our readers make use of the rare books. We have a lot of books. It's I would describe the collection as being kind of narrow, but very deep. So it's Reformation history and Lutheran theology are the main things that we have collected over the years for the obvious reason that it's a Lutheran seminary, but we have a lot. I mean, there are things that have not been digitized in any German library, but we have a copy of the original printing here, and I can help people get the information they need by pulling the original off the shelf. And we have an ongoing project of collecting, filling in the gaps where we can. So recently I saw advertised a copy of the first edition of Luther's German interpretation of the Lord's Prayer. And I thought this was historically significant, that it's new theology and he's writing in German, which was, of course, an important contribution that Luther's just to write in the vernacular. So I don't actually have a budget, but I have permission to lobby for stuff. So I just took the information about the book to my supervisor and said, this is worth having, or I think this is worth having. Mm-hmm. Can we do it? And we were able to do it. So it's that we just ordered it and it's on its way. So that's an example of something we added. And last year we made a huge purchase of one of the first editions of Luther's German New Testament. So we have a book, a Bible from the New Testament from 1523 with a whole original cycle of woodcuts illustrating the book of Revelation. So it's a fantastic book to have. And we had, because they're collected, they're not the kind of book that just gets traded down the generation from Lutheran to Lutheran, as most of our things are. they don't come available that often. So it was, we didn't have any early editions of Luther's translations and of the Bible. And we only had Catholic German Bibles from the period. And we thought we really ought to have a Lutheran Bible here. So we made a big splurge last year and got a 1523 New Testament.
0: Wow. tell us about, now you have the responsibility for a lot of very special pieces in this library. Why is this so interesting to you? Why is this particular opportunity to serve here at the library at Concordia Seminary so interesting to you? Tell us a little bit about your background.
2: Well, Before studying for a library degree, I studied music and have a PhD in music. And along the way, I learned a lot about European cultural history and learned to read European languages and have always been fascinated by the history of print, and actually more generally, how new technologies influence culture. So I'm also fascinated by how the advent of recording technology changed the practice of music in the early 20th century, for example. But the way ideas were circulated at the advent of print in the 1400s and into the 1500s was just fascinating to me. And that just happens to be a time when most of the works that were printed were religious works, and turns out to be the period of the Reformation. And when Concordia Seminary was looking for a special collections librarian, they said the person needed to speak German and Latin. And luckily I could read those languages. And I think not a lot of librarians necessarily have both of those languages. So, yeah. It ended up being a really good fit. So I love working with these books and seeing the way the printed page reflects their cultural circumstances and the kind of arguments they make. And sometimes I have a few examples that I could, if we had all day, I could show you some examples where if you just had the text of the book, you would only get part of the story. But when you see the title page and the illustration, you understand that the book is doing a kind of work that's different from what just the text says. So that the importance of the visual culture and the material culture, to understand how the books do what they do, is what fascinates me about the job.
1: I have a lot of questions, but we're here to talk about the books that we have in front of us.
2: Yes.
1: Right now. Tell us what we have in this room that you'll be talking about today.
2: So, this is what we use is commonly known as the Bach Bible. Mm-hmm. This is an edition of the Bible that was edited by Abraham Kalov, published in the 17th century. And this is a copy that belonged to Johann Sebastian Bach. It's in three big volumes because it's heavily annotated. So in addition to Kalov's version of Luther's translation of the text, it includes cross-references within the Bible and references to all of what Kalov thought was the most important interpretive work. So it's got Luther and other theologians between Luther and Kalov that Kalov thought were most important. And they're all embedded between the lines of text. So there's a lot going on in the book itself. And this is the copy that Johann Sebastian Bach owned up until the time of his death.
0: Okay, so we have roughly less than 20 minutes left, and I now have 1,000 questions.
1: Of course you do.
0: Okay, so this is New Testament, is that right?
2: This is the complete Bible.
0: The complete Bible.
2: The three volumes are Old Testament stories and songs, Old Testament prophets, and then the New Testament.
0: Wow. So three volumes.
1: And they're big. They're big.
0: These are not small.
1: No.
0: Yes. These are very large volumes, and I think we'll have some images hopefully we can accompany our podcast with in the notes as well.
1: There'll be a reel on our social media.
0: And there will be a reel on social media, yes. So you can get a visual as well. These are just large pieces. So tell me about what interaction or what you've had the opportunity to do with these pieces. Have you had an opportunity to look through them much and read? And since you know German and Latin, I assume there's some German, maybe some Latin in these as well.
2: I think it's entirely in German.
0: Okay.
2: But
0: you haven't read it cover to cover? All of the three volumes?
2: I have not.
1: I almost thought you were going to say that you had.
0: I wouldn't be surprised, but
2: I have. Well, I'd like to share these with people who are interested in them, but they are so precious. We don't want to handle them too heavily.
0: Of course.
1: Yeah.
2: And, we have there's actually a facsimile edition that came out a few years ago that very carefully reproduces all of the details. And it's done on heavy paper with really detailed scans of the individual pages, and even Bach's tiny little handwriting is visible in them. So if you want to get down to the nitty gritty of the text and do real work, we would work with the facsimile primarily, and then get out the original as a treat. Most people who visit the library and are interested in these books really just are more interested in the aura. They just wanted to be in the presence of something that Bach owned, which I completely understand. So most of the time we get them out and I show them the handful of things that I think are most curious about them. Mm-hmm. And that's what I get to do. Luckily, there have been a couple of books about them. So when I need to remember where a specific passage is or something, I can go to the reference book that lists all the box annotations and then go right to the page. So I don't have to thumb through the book looking for the page because we don't like to handle them too much.
0: Sure.
1: That would take a while too. There are a lot of pages there. Mm-hmm. How do you know how the piece was added to the library here? How is this here?
2: That's a good question. And it's, I know roughly.
1: Okay.
2: I know some of the story, I should say. We know that this was in Bach's library at the time of his death in 1750 because the theological books that he owned, and he owned about 60 titles, which was a respectable little library, especially for someone who wasn't a preacher by trade.
1: Yeah.
2: They were inventoried when they were dividing up his estate. They wanted to make sure they divided things equally, so they brought in an appraiser and made a list. Bach also owned a lot of books about music, which I think just went to his sons who were musical and didn't enter into the valuation of the estate, but the theological books could be sold on. They retained their value pretty well. And so we have a list of all of the books he owned at the end of his life. And of those 60 or so titles, this is the only item that has been identified today.
1: Wow.
2: And has been verified as being one of the books on that list. Don't know if maybe he didn't put his name in the others. I'm not sure. Mm-hmm. But he owned Luther's works in two different editions and several different sermon cycles and other works on Lutheran theology. So between his death and somewhere around the 1833 or so, we don't know what happened to the book. It was presumably sold by the family because they were divvying up the value of the estate shortly after his death. And sometime around in the early 1830s, it was in a used bookstore in Philadelphia.
1: Oh.
2: So that's the curious thing. We have no idea how it got, you know, sold on from Leipzig to Philadelphia. And they apparently had no idea of its significance. So it just got sold as an annotated Bible. So
1: okay.
2: a recent German immigrant who was a wagon builder named Ludwig Reichle arrived in Philadelphia in the early 1830s and was there for a while and presumably bought the book then at a bookstore in Philadelphia. And then he answered an ad for volunteers to go to a mission town at the frontier, which at the time was Michigan. They were settling Frankenmuth, Michigan as a mission settlement, and he volunteered to go and be the community's wagon builder. And there it was. He was the wagon builder and had his life in Frankenmuth, Michigan, and started a family there. And they had this amazing item in their house and didn't know. And in the early 1930s, his son, Leonard Reichle, who was by now an old man himself, had his wife's cousin come to visit because he was in the area for a Lutheran. He was a pastor and was in the area for a Lutheran conference of some kind. And during the visit, he said, "Oh yeah, this is our old family Bible." And, and he looked at it and he was a musician and he recognized the monogram on the title page. And he said, "This might be important." And one of the interesting things about it was that they knew from the inventory of Bach's estate that Bach owned all three volumes. And they had to really press Mr. Reichle to look for the other two volumes. He only had one out. And he said, "No, as far as I remember, we only ever owned the one." And he said, "No, they really should be all three together. Can you check?" So he finally grudgingly went up into the attic and looked through some boxes and found volumes 2 and 3 were just set aside with some other old things in the attic. The Bach Museum in Germany wanted them very much. When the discovery was made public, they wanted them, and I believe they were willing to pay a significant sum to have them. And the man was just so disgusted with Hitler and his government that he said, no, I'm not sending anything to Germany right now. They're, in his own words, they're too godless. Oh. And because it was such an intense and devout Lutheran community, there were a lot of connections to the LCMS through Frankenmuth. And, oh, I'm going to get the, who was it? Was it Fearbringer at the time? Anyway, the then president of the institution had been an elementary school classmate of Leonard Reichel when they were kids. And, you know, they were still in touch. And he said, you know, we could really use a book like that at the seminary. And after a few years of wrangling, he finally said, yeah, okay, I'll just donate it to the seminary. And that's how it came to be here. And, you know, in part because he just was so disgusted with National Socialism that he wouldn't consider sending it to Germany at the time. He decided to donate it here.
0: Wow. And here we are today looking like sitting in the same room. This is, wow, this is fascinating. We are talking with Dr. Bruce Durazzi. He's Special Collections Librarian at the Hasse Memorial Library at Concordia Seminary in St. Louis. And we are in the reading room of the Special Collections and taking a look at the Caliph Commentary, which is also known as the Bach Bible. We'll continue the conversation. We have a ton more questions for Dr. Durazzi, but we're going to pack them all in the next few minutes. You're listening to The Coffee Hour. I'm Andy Bates.
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0: Welcome back to The Coffee Hour. I'm Andy Bates.
1: I'm Sarah Golseth.
0: Our guest today is Dr. Bruce Durazzi. He is the Special Collections Librarian at the Hasse Memorial Library at Concordia Seminary in St. Louis. We are in the reading room of the Special Collections because we're taking a look at the Caliph Commentary, also known as the Bach Bible. This is a very large three-volume set that includes Luther's translation of the Bible, right?
2: Yes.
0: Luther's German translation with lots of commentary as well from Kalloff. And you said there were other commentaries included in this?
2: Yeah, Kalloff as editor is assembling all of what he considers to be the authoritative commentary. So much of it is Luther's commentary. So if Luther published a book-length commentary on Romans, for example, Kalloff would take the most important comments from Luther's, or what he thought were the most important comments from Luther's book, and insert them next to the lines to which they refer. So it's all, you know, it's all interlinear. And that's what makes it such a big book, because there are a lot of commentaries that are referenced. And also the conventional practice of linking, you know, marking similarities in the New Testament to passages in the Old Testament and vice versa. Mm-hmm. And,
0: wow. So. As a librarian and musicologist, what do you find most interesting about this piece in Special Collections?
2: The most interesting thing about it are the places where Bach actually makes marginal notations that reflect his own thoughts. I'll be honest, I had hoped to discover that Bach marked up the text when he set it to music, but he didn't. I think he left, like, even the pa-

0: And the passages that really interest him are stories where the practice of music is significant in the course of the story. So where there are descriptions of music making. My favorite one is in Second Chronicles when they're describing the dedication of the temple. And they say, they make a burnt offering and then they say their prayers and then they do a couple of other things. And then then they play music and then God fills up the sanctuary as a cloud. And Bach seems to think that it's not the summation of all of those things, but actually making music that brings Bach's presence or brings God's presence into, brings God's presence into physical manifestation. And he writes, note, you know, where there is devotional music, God is present in his grace. And there are a few places like that where it's his own reflections. And it's specifically about music making in the Old Testament stories. That really reflects something of Bach's character and the way he read the Bible and, you know, maybe the way he was trying to use or was preparing to use the text to make his case for the importance of having those resources in his own liturgical music.
1: What are some other things we learn about Bach from the commentary, the things that he has written in the Bible?
0: Well, one thing that's certain is that he took the text very seriously. So there's at the end of the third volume, there are several pages of errata. You know, by the time they had finished compiling the whole thing, they had identified just these typos. And Bach went through, and it does seem to be the same pen and ink in his handwriting where he went through and he made every change and also added some bits that are corrected some things that weren't even noted in the errata. So Bach seems to have read the whole thing and or at least read a lot of it closely enough to identify errors when they occur. And he dutifully copied in all of the changes and really wanted to be working with the correct text from Luther's translation. Other than that, I mean, you know, he obviously valued the Bible text. There's a passage where it's not a Bible text. It's a passage that Kalloff quotes from Luther. And Bach doesn't write a comment, but he just marks it in the margin for emphasis. And it's a place where Luther says something to the effect that one shouldn't be angry on one's own behalf, but anger in defense of one's office is justifiable. And so Bach seems to think that, you know, that, yeah, that's a good point. You know, that if I'm angry because my role as Kapellmeister is threatened, then I'm entitled to be angry about that, but not personal. So that was, I think, a very revealing moment when he marked that part.
2: Let's talk about art. Art. Is there any art, or is this all text in this three-volume set?
0: It's all text. There is an engraved portrait of Kalloff. And this, curiously, the original book would have come with an engraved portrait of Kalloff as the frontispiece. This is an engraved portrait of Kalloff, but it's not the one that came with the book when it was printed. So that one got lost and someone replaced it and pasted it down. In fact, later someone pasted the end paper down over it and it had to be steamed off to reveal the portrait underneath. So some of the text is extremely ornate. As you can see, these are, it's in red and the title pages are in red and black with these woodcut details around the title letters. But other than that, and Bach's beautiful signature down at the bottom here.
2: What would have been the printing technology at that time?
0: It would have been movable type. So let me...
2: Oh, wow.
0: To help, if I can describe this without... It would have been movable type. So every character was a tiny little piece of lead with, you know, one side of it had the letter, corresponding letter, backwards.

0: So someone had to go through and pull all the letters in the right order and stack them up in a little shelf and then put them in place and then roll ink on them and press the page down to get the image of the letters. And when I picture what it must have been like to assemble all of those individual tiny little letters and get them all to read correctly backwards, I'm surprised at how few typos there actually are in these old books. They're really pretty accurate about it. I've opened it now to the beginning of the first, beginning of Genesis. And you can see here, it says in large letters, it says in the beginning, I'm translating the German, in the beginning. And then in parentheses, all of these little references to other texts. God, a few more lines of text, created, a few more lines of text.
1: Definitely a commentary.
0: Yeah, yeah. Then you turn the page, and there's more commentary yet, and then it says heaven and earth. And then there's another paragraph of commentary. So now we've gone through, what's that, almost a page? Yeah, almost, well, half a page. Anyway, over the page break, and then it says, verse 2. And the earth, commentary, was empty and desolate. So that's how it gets to be a big three volume set.
1: Wow.
2: That is impressive. I think I would get lost trying to read that, but it is really cool looking at it. What are some questions that people ask? What are some of the things that people usually want to know or are curious about when they're learning about this Bible from Bach?
0: I think you've asked most of the most common questions. You know, they ask, so a lot of people are curious about physically keeping it, and they wonder about being able to touch it.
2: Yeah.
0: And that they see me touching it without too much concern. And part of the answer to that is that the paper predates the Industrial Revolution. Mm. So it's not wood pulp. It's wood pulp that becomes acidic and breaks down. So this is cloth fiber made the pulp from which this paper was made. So as long as it's in relatively good conditions, if it's not exposed to extreme heat or cold and extremely high or low humidity, it really holds up pretty well. So I'm not terribly worried about actually turning the pages of the book from time to time. What else do people ask? Yeah, I don't know. I think we've covered most of the, how it got here is the big question, which is still, you know, in some respects, a mystery. and I know how it ended up here from Philadelphia, how it ended up in America. I have no idea.
1: Last question, and then we'll let you get back to the vault and the special collections here at Concordia Seminary. If someone is interested in reading or learning more about the Kalev commentary, you mentioned a facsimile earlier. Obviously, not everyone can come in and look at the original here in the library. That would take up all your time. But if someone wanted to learn more about the Kalev commentary, known as the Bach Bible, what recommendations would you have for them as to go about learning about that?
0: There's this book that I use as my reference, actually, by a musicologist, actually, named Robin Lever. J.S. Bach and Scripture, Glosses from the Kalev Commentary, which is by Robin Lever and published by Concordia Publishing House. The copyright date is 1985, but I believe they still have copies. I think they've reprinted it, or you can find it in the library. So this describes in much detail what the book is, what the book itself is about, what Bach's treatment of it shows, and where he made comments of interest. That would probably be the best resource. And I'm drawing a blank on the name of the Dutch publisher who published the facsimile.
1: I think I came across a link for that. I think that's on the library website. So we'll point them to the library website.
0: Thank you.
1: They can find more information there.
0: There's more information there. And also they published a companion volume with essays and commentary. And that has, everything is in German and English in that volume. So it's, you know, an American audience will find it more friendly.
1: So you can go to csl.edu and you can click on the library link there, and that'll, you'll, in the library page, you'll find the special collections and rare books as well with a link to the Bach Bible. This has been so fun. Thank you for letting us take a field trip and come over to the library to see this. This is a magnificent piece. Our guest today, Dr. Bruce Durazzi, he's special collections librarian at the Passy Memorial Library at Concordia Seminary and custodian of the Bach Bible. Thank you so much for spending time with us today.
0: Oh, thank you for coming. I enjoyed it.
1: 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I'm Andy Bates.
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0: On this day, July 27th, 2026, KFUO rejoices with our day sponsors, Mark and Jonna Kruger of St. Peters, Missouri, who made a gift to KFUO in Thanksgiving for the blessing of 52 years of marriage. Mark and Jonna were married at Our Redeemer Lutheran Church in Overland, Missouri on this day in 1974 and are currently members of Emmanuel Lutheran Church in St. Charles, Missouri. Thank you, Mark and Jonna Kruger, for being today's KFUO day sponsors.
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5: 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The hymn is number 681, Send, O Lord, Your Holy Spirit. The text is Jeremiah chapter 23, verses 16 through 29. The Reverend Andy Becker is leading the service. 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
10: Our reading for today comes from Jeremiah chapter 23. Thus says the Lord of hosts, do not listen to the words of the prophets who prophesy to you, filling you with vain hopes. They speak visions of their own minds, not from the mouth of the Lord. They say continually to those who despise the word of the Lord, it shall be well with you. And to everyone who stubbornly follows his own heart, they say, no disaster shall come upon you. For who among them has stood in the counsel of the Lord to see and to hear his word, or who has paid attention to his word and listened? Behold, the storm of the Lord, wrath has gone forth, a whirling tempest. It will burst upon the head of the wicked. The anger of the Lord will not turn back until he has executed and accomplished the intentions of his heart. In the latter days, you will understand it clearly. I did not send the prophets, yet they ran. I did not speak to them, yet they prophesied. But if they had stood in my counsel, then they would have proclaimed my words to my people, and they would have turned them from their evil ways and from the evil of their deeds. Am I a God at hand, declares the Lord, and not a God far away? Can a man hide himself in secret places so that I can not see him, declares the Lord? Do I not fill heaven and earth, declares the Lord? I have heard what the prophets have said who prophesy lies in my name, saying, I have dreamed, How long shall there be lies in the heart of the prophets who prophesy lies and do prophesy the deceit of their own heart? Who think to make my people forget my name by their dreams that they tell one another, even as their fathers forgot my name for Baal. Let the prophet who has a dream tell the dream, but let him who has my word speak my word faithfully. What is straw in common with wheat, declares the Lord? Is not my word like fire, declares the Lord, and like a hammer that breaks the rock in pieces? This is the word of the Lord.
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0: Our reading from the Book of Concord today comes from the Augsburg Confession, Article 23 and 24. The Marriage of Priests. Complaints about unchaste priests are common. Plotina writes that it is for this reason that Pope Pius is reported to have said that although there are reasons why marriage was taken away from priests, there are far more important reasons why it should be given back. Since our priests wanted to avoid these open scandals, they married wives and taught that it was lawful for them to enter into marriage. First, because Paul says, because of the temptation to sexual immorality, each man should have his own wife, and it is better to marry than to be aflame with passion. Second, Christ says, not everyone can receive this saying, where he teaches that not everyone is able to lead a single life. God created human beings for procreation. It is not within a person's power without God giving a unique gift to change this creation. For it is clear, as many have confessed, that no good, honest, chaste life, no Christian sincere, upright conduct has resulted from the attempt to lead a single life. Instead, a horrible, fearful unrest and torment of conscience has been felt by many until the end. Therefore, those who are not able to lead a single life ought to marry. No human law, no vow, can destroy God's commandment and ordinance. For these reasons, the priests teach that it is lawful for them to marry wives. It is clear that in the ancient church, priests were married men. For Paul says, an overseer must be the husband of one wife. 400 years ago in Germany, for the first time, priests were violently forced to lead a single life. They offered such resistance that when the Archbishop of Mainz was about to publish the Pope's decree about celibacy, he was almost killed in a riot by enraged priests. This matter was handled so harshly that not only was marriage forbidden in the future, but existing marriages were torn apart, contrary to all laws, both divine and human. This was even contrary to canon law itself, as made not by only but popes, but also by the most celebrated synods. Seeing that man's nature is gradually growing weaker as the world grows older, it is good to be on guard to make sure no more vices work their way into Germany. Furthermore, God ordained marriage to be a help against human weakness. Canon law itself says that the old rigor ought to be relaxed now and then in these latter times because of human weakness. We wish this would also be done in this matter. We expect that at some point churches will lack pastors if marriage continues to be forbidden. While God's commandment is in force and the custom of the church is well known, impure celibacy will cause many scandals, adulteries, and other crimes that deserve punishment from just rulers. In light of all this, it is incredibly cruel that the marriage of priests is forbidden. God has commanded that marriage be honored. Marriage is most highly honored in the laws of all well-ordered commonwealths, even among the heathen. But now men, even priests, are cruelly put to death contrary to the intent of canon law for no other reason than that they are married. Paul in 1 Timothy 4 says that a doctrine of demons forbids marriage. This is clearly seen by how laws against marriage are enforced with such penalties. Since no human law can destroy God's command, neither can it be done by any vow. So Cyprian advises women who do not keep their promise they made to remain chaste that they should marry. He says if they are unwilling or unable to persevere, it is better for them to marry than to fall into the fire by their lusts. They should certainly give no offense to their brothers and sisters. And even canon law shows some leniency towards those who have taken vows before the proper age, as has been the case up to this point. Article 24, the Mass. Our churches are falsely accused of abolishing the Mass. The Mass is held among us and celebrated with the highest reverence. Nearly all the usual ceremonies are also preserved, except that the parts sung in Latin are interspersed here and there with German hymns. These have been added to teach the people. For ceremonies are needed for this reason alone, that the uneducated be taught what they need to know about Christ. Not only has Paul commanded that a language understood by the people be used in church, but human law has also commanded it. All those able to do so partake of the sacrament together. This also increases the reverence and devotion of public worship. No one is admitted to the sacrament without first being examined. The people are also advised about the dignity and use of the sacrament, about how it brings great consolation to anxious consciences, so that they too may learn to believe God and to expect and ask from Him all that is good. This worship pleases God. Such use of the sacrament nourishes true devotion toward God. Therefore, it does not appear that the Mass is more devoutly celebrated among our adversaries than among us. It is clear that for a long time, the most public and serious complaint among all good people is that the Mass has been made base and profane by using it to gain filthy wealth. Everyone knows how great this abuse is in all the churches. They know what sort of men say Masses for a fee or an income, and how many celebrate these Masses contrary to canon law. Paul severely threatens those who use the Eucharist in an unworthy manner. Whoever eats the bread or drinks the cup of the Lord in an unworthy manner will be guilty of profaning the body and blood of the Lord. Therefore, when our priests were warned about this sin, private Masses were discontinued among us, since hardly any private Masses were celebrated except for the sake of filthy gain. The bishops were not ignorant of these abuses. If they had corrected them in time, there would now be less discord. But until now, they have been responsible for many corruptions seeping into the church. Now, when it is too late, they begin to complain about the church's troubles. This disturbance has been caused simply by those abuses that were so open that they could no longer be tolerated. There have been great disagreements about the Mass, that is, the sacrament. Perhaps the world is being punished for profaning the Mass for such a long time and for tolerating this in the churches for so many centuries by the very men who were both able and duty-bound to correct the situation. It is written in the Ten Commandments, "The Lord will not hold him guiltless who takes his name in vain." But since the world began, nothing that God ever ordained seems to have been so abused for filthy wealth as the Mass. An opinion was added that infinitely increased private Masses. It states that Christ, by his passion, made satisfaction for original sin and instituted the Mass as an offering for daily sins, both venial and mortal. From this opinion has arisen the common belief that the Mass takes away the sins of the living and the dead simply by performing the outward act. Then they began to argue about whether one Mass said for many is worth as much as special Masses for individuals. This resulted in an infinite number of Masses. With this work, people wanted to obtain from God all that they needed, and in the meantime, trust in Christ and true worship were forgotten. Our teachers have warned that these opinions depart from the Holy Scripture and diminish the glory of the Passion of Christ. For Christ's passion was an offering and satisfaction not only for original guilt, but also for all other sins, as it is written, "We have been sanctified through the offering of the body of Jesus Christ once for all." Also, by a single offering, he has perfected for all time those who are being sanctified. It is an unheard of innovation in the church to teach that by his death, Christ made satisfaction only for original sin and not for all other sin. So it is hoped that everybody will understand that this error has been rebuked for good reason. Scripture teaches that we are justified before God through faith in Christ. When we believe that our sins are forgiven for Christ's sake. Now, if the Mass takes away the sins of the living and the dead simply by performing it, justification comes by doing Masses and not of faith. Scripture does not allow this. But Christ commands us, "Do this in remembrance of me." Therefore, the Mass was instituted so that those who use the sacrament should remember, in faith, the benefits they receive through Christ and how their anxious consciences are cheered and comforted. To remember Christ is to remember his benefits. It means to realize that they are truly offered to us. It is not enough only to remember history. The Jewish people and the ungodly also remember this. Therefore, the Mass is to be used for administering the sacrament to those that need consolation. Ambrose says, "Because I always sin, I always need to take the medicine." Because the Mass is for the purpose of giving the sacrament. We have communion every holy day, and if anyone desires the sacrament, we also offer it on other days when it is given to all who ask for it. This custom is not new in the Church. The Fathers before Gregory make no mention of any private Mass, but they speak a lot about the common Mass, communion. Chrysostom says that the priest stands daily at the altar, inviting some to the communion and keeping back others. It appears from the ancient council decisions that one person celebrated the Mass from whom all the other presbyters and deacons received the body of the Lord. The records of the decisions of the Council of Nicaea state, "Let the deacons, according to their order, receive the Holy Communion after the presbyters from the bishop or from a presbyter." Paul in 1 Corinthians 11:33 has this command in regard to communion: "Wait for one another, so that there may be a common participation." Therefore, since the Mass among us follows the example of the Church, taken from the Scripture and the Fathers, we are confident that it cannot be disproved. This is especially so because we keep the public ceremonies, which are for the most part similar to those previously in use. Only the number of Masses differs. Without a doubt, these might be reduced in a helpful way because of very great and clear abuses. For in older times, even in churches attended the most often, the Mass was not celebrated every day. As the tripartite history testifies, in Alexandria every Wednesday and Friday the Scriptures are read and the doctors expound them, and all things are done except the solemn rite of communion. Thus far the reading. Please stand. O Lord,
1: have mercy.
0: O Christ,
1: have mercy.
0: O Lord,
1: have mercy.
2: Our Father, who art in heaven, hallowed be thy name. Thy kingdom come, thy will be done, on earth as it is in heaven. Give us this day our daily bread, and forgive us our trespasses, as we forgive those who trespass against us. And lead us not into temptation, but deliver us from evil. For thine is the kingdom, and the power, and the glory, forever and ever. Amen.
3: I believe in God the Father Almighty, maker of heaven and earth, and in Jesus Christ, his only Son, our Lord, who was conceived by the Holy Spirit, born of the Virgin Mary, suffered under Pontius Pilate, was crucified, died, and was buried. He descended into hell. The third day he rose again from the dead. He ascended into heaven and sits at the right hand of God the Father Almighty. From thence he will come to judge the living and the dead. I believe in the Holy Spirit, the Holy Christian Church, the communion of saints, the forgiveness of sins, the resurrection of the body, and the life everlasting. Amen.
0: Hear my prayer, O Lord.
3: Let my cry come to you.
0: In the day of my trouble I call upon you.
3: For you answer.
0: Hide your face from my sins.
3: And blot out all my iniquities.
0: Create in me a clean heart, O God.
3: And renew a right spirit within me.
0: Cast me not away from your presence.
3: And take not your Holy Spirit from me.
0: Restore to me the joy of your salvation.
3: And uphold me with the Holy Spirit.
0: Because your steadfast love is better than life.
3: My lips will praise you.
0: For you have been my help.
3: And in the shadow of your wings I will sing.
0: Teach me your way, O Lord, that I may walk in your truth.
3: Unite my heart to fear your name.
0: I give thanks to you, O Lord my God, with my whole heart.
3: And I will glorify your name forever.
0: May all who seek you rejoice and be glad in you.
3: May those who love your salvation say evermore, God is great.
0: Save your people and bless your heritage.
3: Be their shepherd and carry them forever.
0: Give ear, O Lord, to my prayer.
3: Listen to my plea for grace.
0: Let us pray. Grant to us, Lord, the Spirit to think and do always such things as are right, that we who cannot do anything that is good without you may be enabled by you to live according to your will. Through Jesus Christ, your Son, our Lord, who lives and reigns with you in the Holy Spirit, one God, now and forever.
3: Amen.
0: O God, you have purchased and obtained us as your flock by the shedding of your blood. Keep your sheep from all arrogance, from short-sightedness, and from the many wolves that prowl and seek our harm. Shepherd us continually by your word, through the same Jesus Christ, our Lord. Amen. I thank you, my heavenly Father,
3: through Jesus Christ, your dear Son, that you have kept me this night from all harm and danger. And I pray that you would keep me this day also from sin and every evil, that all my doings tonight may please you. For into your hands I commit myself, my body and soul and all things. Let your holy angel be with me, that the evil foe may have no power over me. Amen.
0: Let us bless the Lord.
3: Thanks be to God.
0: The Lord bless us, defend us from all evil, and bring us to everlasting life. Amen.
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1: 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Mark and Jonna were married at Our Redeemer Lutheran Church in Overland, Missouri on this day in 1974 and are currently members of Emmanuel Lutheran Church in St. Charles, Missouri. Thank you, Mark and Jonna Kruger, for being today's KFUO day sponsors.
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0: I want you to picture this scene on the beach outside Tyre. It's pretty hard to shake. A whole congregation walks the apostle down to the water. Men, women, children, all of them. They kneel in the sand, they pray, they then let him go. They know what he is sailing toward. They've begged him already not to sail, and yet he's leaving anyway. A few days prior, a prophet named Agabus walked into the house where the apostle Paul is staying. He takes Paul's belt off. He ties it around his own hands and feet, and he says, "This is what they will do to the man who owns this belt." And as you might imagine, the room will break. Everyone's weeping. And Paul, who's not made of stone, tells them, "You're breaking my heart." But then he tells them why he won't turn around. I'm ready, he says, not only to be bound, but to die in Jerusalem for the name of the Lord Jesus. That's what we're going to look at today in Acts chapter 21. You know, sometimes we assume that the faithful road, the road that God wants us to lead, is a safe one. And if the road turns dangerous, maybe we've taken a wrong turn somewhere. Does Paul know better? Well, we'll explore that and a lot more today. Good morning, dear saints, and welcome to Thy Strong Word. Today is Monday, July 27th, and you're listening to the program where every weekday morning we explore the Holy Scriptures through which God bespeaks us righteous and nourishes our faith. I'm your host, Pastor Phil Boo of St. John Lutheran Church in Luverne, Minnesota. Friends, before we get into the study directly, you know what I'm going to do. I'm going to tell you about our sponsor. It's our friends over at the Lutheran Heritage Foundation. They do the great work of translating Lutheran materials and confessional materials into the languages of people around the world. They put them into the hands of pastors and people who cannot otherwise hold them, and they do all of this free of charge. In today's chapter, Paul is going to carry the Word of God across the Mediterranean at a real cost, and that work of carrying the Word of God and the teachings of our Lord also has not stopped. So learn more about how they are doing their part at lhfmissions.org. We're grateful for their support of KFUO as well as your support, but we're also very grateful for the work they do for the kingdom. Okay, well, joining me today is the Reverend Dr. John Rickard, a pastor emeritus who's serving in South Carolina at the moment. Dr. Rickard, welcome back to Thy Strong Word. How's life down there in South Carolina?
1: It was very nice today. We've had some really hot weather, but today was very nice.
0: Well, you may or may not know this. I've probably mentioned it on the couple times you've been on the show, but I'm from North Carolina, and I just have returned from about 10 days off, so the episodes have been pre-recorded, folks. I was in North Carolina, western part of North Carolina, over the past couple weeks. So I'm happy to be back here in Minnesota, and it's pretty warm here too, but yeah, it was kind of sweltering, and I don't think it's as bad as what they're experiencing in Europe, but I think a lot of us are done with the heat.
1: Yeah, and those fires in Europe, you know, that's something to keep in our prayers, along with absolutely. Canada. You know, Canada's got their fires also.
0: You know, those Canadian fires, and I know up in the New England area, sometimes, depending on where they are in the country, they can see them. Here in Minnesota, they waft down to here, too. And, of course, our western states fight those kinds of things, too. Yeah, it's good to keep all of our neighbors in our prayers. And, you know, brother, we are going to have quite a bit to talk about today. So before we get into that, I would be very blessed if you would lead us in prayer.
1: I'm happy to do so. Lord Jesus, our Savior, our Redeemer, be with us as we study the book of Acts and the journeys today, especially the journey of St. Paul as he traveled the road to his eventual martyrdom. And he's going to wind up in Rome. And so be with us, grant us insight, and bless us by strengthening our faith. In your name we pray, Jesus. Amen.
0: Amen. Thank you very much, Pastor. All right, folks, before we move on, let's talk about where we left off. We were in Acts chapter 20, and that whole chapter ended on a shoreline at Miletus. Paul had gathered the pastors he had trained in Ephesus, and he told them that wolves were coming. He handed them the word of God's grace and the church of God bought with his own very blood, and they said that, well, he said rather, that he would not see their face again. Well, They knelt on the beach, they wept, and they walked him to the ship. That's where we were at. Now, in that farewell, though, Paul told them that he was going bound in the Spirit to Jerusalem, and that in every city, the Holy Spirit testified that imprisonment and afflictions awaited him. So chapter 21 is that word coming true. City by city, harbor by harbor, this is the end of the third missionary journey. The hinge of the whole book, I think, Pastor, everything after 21 is Paul in custody, hearings, appeals, a shipwreck, finally Rome. But the gospel is about to travel by prison transport. So very much a hinge in the book. A lot of these chapters are kind of, it shifts a lot with each new chapter, but yet another one we've come across.
1: I think it's clear that Paul had his, as he, you know, his heart set, his mind set to be in Rome, which he was told early on that he would go to Rome, that he'd carry the gospel to Rome. But he is determined to get arrested.
0: Seems to be determined, right? That is something interesting, and I hope we cover that today, because that's an aspect which I think we is worth chewing on. Like, is that God-pleasing? Is it prudent? Was it something predestined by God to do? Could he have avoided it? Was there a better way? I think there's a lot to cover even in that, because we too are often forced to make decisions that may lead one way or another. You know, is it wrong to choose the easier path? Is it always right to choose the harder path? Lots of things to cover today.
1: Well, I think that when you look at what all the witnesses, the churches, every single person he meets says, don't go.
0: So
1: every prophet he meets says, don't go. And he says, no, I'm going.
0: Well, let's check it out, because there's four scenes today. A tearful voyage down the coast to Tyre. That prophet I mentioned with a belt in Caesarea. Then there's a tense meeting with James and the Jerusalem elders. And then a riot in the temple that ends with, well, as you've been saying, where Paul is destined to go anyway, at least by his own desire, he's going to be in Roman chains. So let's go down to the harbor. You open your Bibles, folks, to Acts chapter 21. We'll begin with the very first verse. And I'm going to probably get through about six verses here. Here we go. And when we had parted from them and set sail, we came by a straight course to Kos, and the next day to Rhodes, and from there to Patara. And having found a ship crossing to Phoenicia, we went aboard and set sail. When we had come in sight of Cyprus, leaving it on the left, we sailed to Syria and landed at Tyre, for there the ship was to unload its cargo. And having sought out the disciples, we stayed there for 7 days. And through the Spirit, they were telling Paul not to go on to Jerusalem. Now, when our days were there ended, we departed and we went on our journey, and they all with wives and children accompanied us until we were outside the city. And kneeling down on the beach, we prayed and said farewell to one another. And then we went aboard the ship and they returned home. So a lot of we's here, Pastor. Luke is speaking. He's by Paul's side through all of this. So this is where we get that first hint that the people do not want Paul to go. Are they just being sentimental and don't want Paul to leave them? Maybe they're being a little selfish. Why are they saying don't go, Paul?
1: Well, it says through the Spirit not to go. So it's not just sentimentality. They kept telling Paul through the Spirit not to set foot in Jerusalem. So it's a warning from God.
0: Wow. So, you know,
1: I know a lot of people, Protestants love Paul.
0: Sure, of course.
1: Lutherans especially love Paul. And so we bend over backward to make sure that there are no faults in Paul. But the only one who had no faults was Jesus.
0: Yeah. You know, I want to get into that, but you know what it reminds me of? It reminds me of the debate a little bit regarding John the Baptizer in jail, sending his disciples to Jesus. There are a couple of camps, and I'm not asking you to weigh in on them, but there's a couple of camps. One camp is, you know, he's genuinely asking, are you the Christ? Because after all, he's sitting in prison and, you know, he's not perfect. And that's one argument. The other argument is very kind to him, saying, well, no, he's just wanting his disciples to go, and this is a teaching didactic moment where they'll learn for themselves he's the Christ. I have to admit, I've always leaned a little bit more towards the possibility that John the Baptizer just doesn't want to sit in prison, and his weaknesses are getting the best of him. But is that kind of what we're looking at with Paul here? I mean, you're right. Through the Spirit, they were telling Paul not to go. Now, is that just the Spirit disclosing what was coming? And the people were like, don't do that? I don't know that we know for sure, but I like your read on it. I think it reminds us that Paul's not perfect himself.
1: Yeah. You know, it's another place where Luke gives us a peek at the clay feet of Paul is when Paul and Barnabas split company. And it's because Paul had an unforgiving spirit. He was not willing to take John Mark along with him.
0: No, you're right. I'm sorry, I just didn't mean to interject, but you're right. That's a place where people seemingly don't really have an issue of saying Paul's kind of letting his own opinions get the better of his relationship.
1: Yeah. You know, and Barnabas comes off great there, you know. Of course, Barnabas, you know, he doesn't get a whole lot of airplay, but every time he's in there, he's bridging gaps.
0: Mm-hmm. Well, so the Holy Spirit's revealing the danger, and I guess what I'm saying is, you know, Paul has this commission from the risen Christ. And so is the question, you know, this sincere affection that we see, this tearing away, that's kind of how the Greek is parted from them. It's like literally tearing themselves away from each other. It's the same word that Luke uses when he talks about Jesus tearing himself away from the disciples in Gethsemane. I think English politeness kind of hides it, but that's in Luke 22. But here he's tearing themselves away. So it does give this sort of image of, you know, pardon me, Peter saying, hey, Lord, you know, this shall never happen to you. But Jesus goes forward anyway, because despite the danger ahead of them, this is what must be done. We could, and I don't want to put too much on that, just that word choice, but we could say that Luke here is giving us sort of a visual image of the people saying, Paul, don't go, because we know what's going to happen to you. The Spirit has revealed it to you. And then the different perspective that you're adding, not for most people, but for me a little bit, is, was Paul wrong in going? So it's kind of an interesting situation we have.
1: I think if you do go with the idea that Paul was being, you know, a little bit stiff-necked and wrong, what is the final outcome is he still winds up sharing the gospel in Rome. So whatever our mistakes may be, God is able to work it out to the good of those who love the Lord, who are called according to his purpose. I heard it compared once to a painter, and he's painting a beautiful landscape or something, and his son comes along and says, oh, let me help. And he jams his hand in the middle of the painting. And dad says, wait a minute, back up. And then instead of starting all over, he actually just works that smear into the painting.
0: Mm-hmm.
1: So God works some smears into the painting of history.
0: Mm. So at the end of the day, what I hear you saying is, whether this is a situation where Paul's hard-headedness is going to get him in chains, or whether Paul is heeding the Holy Spirit's instruction to go to Jerusalem, and that these people in the Spirit perhaps are just worried about the danger that awaits, and they, out of their sincere affection, don't want him to go. Really, either way, God's will is going to be done. Pastor, I think that's probably the most important takeaway, because we often will struggle, right? We might be carrying something right now where, you know, the people who love us are begging us, no, just put it down, or take the easy path, or maybe they're saying, take the hard path. You have to bear this cross. I think it alleviates a little bit this idea that in order for God's will to be effective, that we have to go out and do something. And that's not Lutheran or biblical.
1: That's right, on both counts.
0: So but it is interesting, you know? So I don't think the Tyrian? Yeah, maybe the Tyrian disciples. But I don't think the disciples at Tyre are contradicting the Holy Spirit. I think they definitely received a true revelation. The question is, you know, should have Paul heeded their words? I guess at the end of the day, it doesn't really matter. God is going to use it, as you said. That smear is certainly going to be used by God. Let's add a few more verses. We can always go back, but let's add a few more.
1: Okay.
0: Picking up with verse 7. Luke continues, when we had finished the voyage from Tyre, we arrived at Ptolemais, and we greeted the brothers and stayed with them for one day. On the next day, we departed and came to Caesarea, and we entered the house of Philip the Evangelist, who was one of the seven, and stayed with him. Now he had four unmarried daughters who prophesied. Now, while we were staying for many days, a prophet named Agabus came down from Judea. And coming to us, he took Paul's belt and he bound his own feet and hands and he said, thus says the Holy Spirit, this is how the Jews at Jerusalem will bind the man who owns this belt and deliver him into the hands of the Gentiles. Now, when we heard this, we and the people there urged him not to go up to Jerusalem. All right, let's pause there. Let's not get Paul's response just yet. Just to get it out of the way, Pastor, because I think it might be distracting. Who are these daughters prophesying? Agabus, a prophet? I thought prophecies ended in the Old Testament and with Jesus. What's with this prophecy, Pastor?
1: Well, that's very interesting. The word prophecy means to speak forth. And you're speaking forth the word of God. So in a very real sense, every Sunday your pastor is prophesying when he does the sermon because he's speaking forth the word of God. The question, I guess, is this that sort of prophecy, or is there something more to it? And at least with Agabus, it seems pretty clear that he has a direct revelation. We often like to think of, you know, oh, that's Old Testament stuff and so forth, or Bible time stuff. But God has not lost any of his power. And if you are just confirmed, and so you're 14 years old, you've just been confirmed, and for some reason you are in a setting where the word of God needs to be proclaimed, and you are the only Christian there. Well, you better believe that God can use you and will give you the right words to say to proclaim the word of God. And so God is omnipotent. It says he had a revelation or he had a prophecy, and was he just repeating what was said in the first half of the chapter, or did he have a fresh prophecy? I think he had a fresh insight. Mm-hmm. Paul got those, right? Why would Paul be the only one?
0: Oh, sure, right. That makes sense. You know, and we know it's from the Holy Spirit, and it seems, okay, so to the unbeliever, what I'm about to say seems like very circular reasoning, and frankly, it is. But we know that the prophecy to Agabus was from the Holy Spirit because
1: right.
0: Luke in Acts tells us it's from the Holy Spirit and the Holy Spirit inspired Acts. So if it had not been, or he was just pretending or he was mistaken, I suspect Luke would tell us that. And so that throws that wrench back into this whole mess. Okay, the congregation is telling him not to go. Luke's telling him not to go. Agabus is telling him not to go. And of course he does this dramatic, you know, atachayish kind of thing. You know, you think of Nathan and David. He does this dramatic taking off his belt and wrapping it around it. Why all the flair, Pastor? Just a prophet thing, or is there some other reason why he's has this object lesson involved?
1: Do that sort of stuff in your sermons?
0: Well, tell me about it. I will. Okay. So I got to tell you this. So when I went to college, one of the core classes, the required classes, the whatever they call them nowadays, was a speech class. And so I took a speech class. And so I had two choices. I just had regular speech, like creative speech, or I had like business speech. And so I took the creative speech. My first day, the professor brought out a rope and tied us all together. That was also my very last day. And I went and took the business one where I could just type things. So I will tell you, no, I'm not in the habit of using props at the sermon, but I totally get what you're saying. It really does drive the point home. And probably Paul must have kind of needed that because it sounds like he's being a little hard-headed.
1: Yeah. We all remember at least a few sermons. I remember this sermon back in, 76, 75, I was attending a Lutheran church in Fayetteville, North Carolina, and the pastor tended to use visual aids.
0: Mm-hmm.
1: I remember this one, and this is 50 years later now. I still remember the sermon. He held up a clear brandy sniffer, and he said, "Now imagine this is our life." And people fill their lives with all sorts of things. And he poured in some wine. He said some people fill it with alcohol. Other people fill it with sports. And so he threw in a golf ball and a golf tee. He said some people fill it with athletics. And he threw in, and after a while, this thing was just filled to the brim. And it was just really stupid looking, right? And then he said, "But the Bible tells us that we should fill our lives with the Spirit. And the word Spirit, Ruach, is also breath." And so it just blew into the other brandy snifter and said, "Look how clear and beautiful that is."
0: Not filled with all the garbage.
1: No, there it is. 50 years later, and I remember that illustration.

0: Samaria. He baptized the Ethiopian eunuch in Queen Candace's palace. But now he's settled down. He has four daughters. And almost just kind of in passing, it mentions that they are both virgins and that they prophesy. Now, the word for virgin there, Pastor, is just, you know, parthenoi, virgin. But some commentators note that maybe this wasn't so much of a marital status. It was, certainly, but maybe a vocation or calling. Do we know anything about these virgin prophetesses from anywhere else in Scripture?
1: Something that the Roman Catholic Church were very interested in as they began to establish convents and stuff. And they would look at these gals as early nuns, you know. Prophetess, again, you know, built off the word to speak forth the word of God. So these could be Bible study leaders and stuff like that.
0: So these are people who perhaps have dedicated their lives to, you know, proclaiming the word of God in ways that the church wanting them to, or maybe they just hadn't gotten married yet, and that was just sort of a side point. But I think it's kind of interesting. We get these thrown in there, and it definitely reminds us that the church, how can I say this? The church, especially in its budding years in the book of Acts, looks so much different than it has at different points in history. Not to say it's better, because frankly, there are a lot of things that go on in Acts that aren't necessarily prescribed and we shouldn't be doing. And perhaps maybe that's one of them. But at the end of the day, it's always interesting to see the infant church working itself out in fear of the Lord there.
1: I think if in the Missouri Synod, if we wanted to make an analogy to these gals, I would probably think of our deaconesses.
0: Sure, sure. And then perhaps our Roman friends would be like nuns and those who serve in that capacity.
1: Yeah.
0: Yeah. That's interesting. Well, I tell you what, let us take a break because we're right here getting close to time. And so when we get back, though, we'll pick up where we left off and then we'll keep on going. We're going to eventually make our way to verse 36, folks. But we are in the book of Acts, chapter 21. Don't go anywhere. This is Thy Strong Word.

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0: Welcome back, dear saints, to Thy Strong Word. I'm your host, Pastor Phil Boo. Joining us today, the Reverend Dr. John Rickard, past pastor emeritus living in South Carolina, and he's walking with us as we walk with Paul into Jerusalem. And so far, everybody is against it. Seemingly, the Holy Spirit is giving these messages to people, causing them to go and tell him not to go. And that runs in the against Paul's own orders from the Holy Spirit to end up in Jerusalem. So we've been struggling with that, but also just taking a look at how the early church is operating during this time. And we are finding ourselves back around verse 12. So let's go back just a little bit. We just had Agabus come down from Judea. He's taken Paul's belt and bound his own feet and hands to make this, I guess, very vivid sermon illustration, as we were talking about, that says, hey, this is what's going to happen to you. Holy Spirit told me this, and we believe him. Now, verse 12, Luke says, when we heard this, we and the people there urged him not to go to Jerusalem. Verse 13, then Paul answered, what are you doing, weeping and breaking my heart? For I am ready not only to be imprisoned, but even to die in Jerusalem for the name of the Lord Jesus. Luke continues, and since he would not be persuaded, we ceased and said, let the will of the Lord be done. And after these days, we got ready and went up to Jerusalem. And some of the disciples from Caesarea went with us, bringing us up to the house of Mnason of Cyprus, an early disciple with whom we should lodge. Okay, so they're hanging out at the house of Mnason of Cyprus. Back to where Paul responds to their pleas to not go, responds to the prophet and the congregation who are saying the Holy Spirit is revealing to us that bad things are awaiting you. And Luke says, and since he would not be persuaded, we ceased and said, let the will of the Lord be done. Now, Pastor, we're not trying to adjudicate whether Paul was doing the right thing or the wrong thing, because we already decided that the Holy Spirit's going to do whatever he wants. He's going to accomplish what he wills. But I do have to think that if it was, I think the Holy Spirit would have revealed to Luke that they were keeping him from going, if that were the case. I don't know. Maybe I'm adding too much. But what do you think about the terms here, since he would not be persuaded, and they just said, let the will of the Lord be done? How do you make of that?
1: I wish more times we would say, let the will of the Lord be done.
0: Amen.
1: You know, because we lack this perfect clarity that we like to think we have. And God has that perfect clarity. So,
0: you know, it just occurred to me, maybe in some ways, both parties think that the will of the Lord has to have their involvement. Both the people who say, don't go, Paul, because we don't want you to be killed, and Paul who says, nope, I told I was having to go to Jerusalem, so I'm going to Jerusalem despite being killed, and I don't care about it. Either both groups probably need to learn what Luke finally lands on here. Let the will of the Lord be done. That doesn't mean that we just do whatever we want and let God sort it out, but I think it does remind us that, you know, it's God's will. It'll be done with or without us, and we should certainly seek his will, but we don't have to burden ourselves with thinking that everything depends on us.
1: And what a burden off of our shoulders to come to that realization, you know, that, for example, the fate of the Missouri Synod is not in our hands.
0: Mm-hmm.
1: It's in the hands of God. The fate of, if you're not Lutheran, if you're the listener there, if you're Baptist or Methodist or Episcopalian or Roman Catholic, the fate of your denomination does not rest in your hands. It's in the hands of God.
0: And I'm going to be even more bold, inspired by you, Pastor, and say that the fate of Christendom doesn't rest in the hands of the LCMS or our Baptist or Pentecostal or Presbyterian or Anglican friends. I mean, you know, we all think we're God's gift to the church, and we certainly have God's gifts to his church. But yeah, I think it's always good to remind ourselves that, you know, we are but recipients of God's grace. And yes, we have the privilege of delivering that to others, and we should focus on that. But it still leaves up in the air, you know, do we go to our deaths forcing ourselves to be martyrs, or do we realize that the Lord is going to put us right where he needs us? Either way, Paul ends up right where he needs to be. Anything else about all of this before we pick up with verse 17?
1: No, I think we've got that pretty well covered.
0: I think you're right. Here we go. Verse 17, when we had come to Jerusalem, the brothers received us gladly. On the following day, Paul went in with us to James, and all the elders were present. After greeting them, he related one by one the things God had done among the Gentiles through his ministry. And when they heard it, they glorified God. And they said to him, "You see, brother, how many thousands there are among the Jews of those who have believed? They are all zealous for the law, and they have been told about you that you teach all the Jews who are among the Gentiles to forsake Moses, telling them not to circumcise their children or walk according to our customs. What then is to be done? They will certainly hear that you have come. Do therefore what we tell you. We have four men who are under a vow. Take these men and purify yourself along with them and pay their expenses so that they may shave their heads. Thus, all will know that there is nothing in what they have been told about you, but that you yourself also live in observance of the law. But as for the Gentiles who have believed, we have sent a letter with our judgment that they should abstain from what has been sacrificed to idols and from blood and from what has been strangled and from sexual immorality." Well, then Paul took them in, and the next day he purified himself along with them and went into the temple, giving notice when the days of purification would be fulfilled and the offering presented for each one of them. All right, we're going to get into more of this, but it seems like Paul has some public relations work to do, at least according to the elders at Jerusalem. Help us understand, what are they trying to get him to do, and for what purpose?
1: Well, at this point in time, Christendom has not distinguished itself from Judaism. And there's a good reason for that. The Jews had what the Romans considered a protective superstition. And that's why they didn't have to worship the image of Caesar. They promised to pray for Caesar, but they did not have to worship Caesar. Christians were grandfathered in under that clause. But if Christianity is seen as a new religion, then they're no longer grandfathered in, and they would be required to worship Caesar. So this is a public relations issue as far as the church is concerned. As long as they can continue to remain in the good graces, or at least with close enough to good graces, to be considered a Jewish offshoot, you know, then the Christians would have this legal protection. So that's why they're giving this advice. They want him to let the Jews know that Paul is living like a Jew. Of course, Paul isn't living like a Jew, but I guess close enough.
0: Yeah. Well, and that's the thing. I guess the way I look at it is, we are free from the law, zealous for the law, free from some of these aspects of the law, especially the ones they're talking about, but we're also free to yield to some of these things for the sake of our neighbor. Is that why?
1: And that's why he's doing this, for the sake of these Jewish people, the witness to them. Hopefully they will give Jesus some serious consideration. But, you know, you have to make allowances for the Jews. In fact, that's why those restrictions, some of those restrictions in the in the original letter to the Gentiles were given. He says, because people have had, or Moses has had his witness all over the place already, and we need to show tolerance for that, so that people who are thinking, oh, you can't eat meat sacrificed to an idol, you know, because, boy, that's just a terrible thing. Well, it is if you cause somebody to stumble. And you don't want to cause people to stumble. But, you know, in reality, Zeus was not a real god.
0: Right.
1: So if you sacrifice something to Zeus, you're sacrificing it to nothing.
0: That's one of my favorite parts, too, where Paul's like, we know that an idol is no real thing, but for the sake of the weaker Christian. You know, the formula of Concord, or Lutheran Confessions, they mention this in the Solid Declaration, I think it's 10, about how we can yield and give way with a good conscience to the weak in faith when it involves external adiaphora, things that are neither taught or or commanded by Scripture. And then they actually quote Paul here. Paul actually in Romans 14, I'm sorry, but they also mention him proving it by his example here in Acts. And they also bring up 1 Corinthians as you did. So I bring that up just to say that this isn't a situation where they were saying, okay, back in chapter 15, we already decided that the Gentiles are not to be forced to observe any of these customs, but the Gentiles still have to. I don't think that's what's going on. It really is. It's not about walking back freedom, but rather saying, you know, Paul, there's this rumor that you're telling people to basically abandon all the customs of their faith. And that's not what Paul's doing at all.
1: No. So, yeah, it's a witness to people so that hopefully the gospel can get a hearing. And, of course, you know he gets arrested and he gets a chance to speak his peace until he mentions taking the gospel to the Gentiles.
0: So let's add a few more verses to our conversation. And so I'm going to pick up with, where did we get to? We got to verse 26. So I'm going to read it again, though. Paul took the men. The next day he purified himself along with them, and he went into the temple, giving notice when the days of purification would be fulfilled and the offering presented for each one of them. As an aside, friends at home, these were poor Christians, and Paul was showing charity, yes, at the behest of the elders, but, you know, the church does this all the time. We help people out in their needs. Verse 27. Now, when the 7 days were almost completed, the Jews from Asia, seeing him in the temple, stirred up the whole crowd and laid hands on him, crying out, "Men of Israel, help! This is the man who is teaching everyone everywhere against the people and the law and this place. Moreover, he even brought Greeks into the temple and has defiled this holy place." For they had previously seen Trophimus, the Ephesian, with him in the city, and they supposed that Paul had brought him into the temple. Well, then the city was all stirred up and the people ran together. They seized Paul. They dragged him out of the temple, and at once the gates were shut. And as they were seeking to kill him, word came to the tribune of the cohort that all of Jerusalem was in confusion. He at once took soldiers and centurions and ran down to them. And when they saw the tribune and the soldiers, they stopped beating Paul. All right, so let's pause it there again. So Paul's getting the snot kicked out of him. Let's just call it what it is. Some of this is based on rumor. Is it fair to say that at least at this point, the damage control mission didn't really work? I mean, it's at the end. He's at the temple doing what he was told to do. And that gave opportunity for him to be bum-rushed by these people. Maybe I have it wrong. What's going on?
1: Well, I would agree the damage control failed. And, you know, have you ever been in a church where you guys tried something and it failed?
0: Right. Happens all the time.
1: Well, the early church tried things and it failed too. Paul was trying to, and the early church was trying to smooth things out. I'm sure that the church had been defending Paul, but, you know, he had his detractors. Well, now he's in the temple, and the people from Ephesus, some people who did not understand the church and its message, and did not understand it, that Jesus was the end of the law because Jesus fulfilled the law for us, and instead just, you know, accused Paul of these terrible things.
0: Well, you know, their pastor, I just occurred to me that they're dealing with something that we deal with all the time, and that is misinformation. At least that's the new way they say it, but we might call it rumors and lies. I mean, we begin with Paul, the lie about Paul's preaching that has traveled all the way from Asia to Jerusalem, and it's hardened in people's hearts into a rumor, and thousands of believers even accept it as fact. So I think that's one view that we have here, right? Our tongues setting things on fire. And under that rumor is an old problem, which is people desiring to keep the law so that they can contribute to their own salvation, whether they see it that way or not. And then you have misinformation because they happen to see him hanging out with a Gentile out in the city square. And so I don't think they're lying. I think they just are assuming that he must have brought him into the temple because they've already decided Paul's this bad guy that would do such a thing. And so misinformation, long before the internet, much less telephones or you know, anything else that we have, rumors are spreading like wildfires, and the church is, even in its infancy, having to deal with these things. And Paul's getting the worst end of it right here in the temple.
1: Absolutely. You know, it's a mark of our own sinful nature that we are so quick to believe the ugly rumors about anybody. I've known churches that were torn apart by rumors, you know, and people just believe it. You know, let us just say that you don't like the Democratic Party, and you hear an ugly rumor about them, and boy, you start repeating it like it was a fact.
0: Yeah.
1: Or the Republican Party, and you start repeating it like it was a fact. I like Luther's take on that. I think it was his Large Catechism where he said, you know, you got something, you shouldn't be going around spreading it. And if you think you have a case, go to the courts and get it settled in the court.
0: Right.
1: You know, well, I can't prove it in court. And so if you can't prove it in court, then don't go.
0: Then walk it off. Let it go. Yeah, I mean, you know, okay, so this is from commentator Smith in the Concordia Commentary Series, but he brings up this idea that the outer court of the Gentiles here at the temple was separated from the inner court. And so the outer court is where the Gentiles could go. I guess really simplifying, it's kind of like a, you know, a public area lobby almost, right? And then the inner courts, well, you had to be a Jew. And there was an inscription in Greek and in Latin that said any Gentile who passed from the outer court where they were allowed, where they were tolerated, into the inner court would be put to death. And Rome allowed the Jews to carry out that sentence. And so the commentator notes that this very likely is the, quote, dividing wall of hostility that Paul talks about Christ tearing down in Ephesians 2. And so he's pointing out, and I would have never, this is why commentators are so great. He says, Paul's being lynched nearly at the very wall that his Lord abolished. Man, that is an insight there. But isn't that wild? I mean, because he's there. You mentioned Democrats and Republicans and right and left and all the dividing walls of hostility that we have today. To be divided from one another on opinion and things like that, that's fine. But it's the dividing wall of hostility that causes a man to be lynched in the temple of God. And that's what's happening, I think, when we run our mouths, we're verbally at least lynching people for whom Christ have died. So that's why I guess I'm just so impassioned when I think about how all of this is caused by rumors and lies.
1: Mm-hmm. Yeah, it's Well, it's a problem of human nature.
0: Sure.
1: And we're not going to get rid of it as much as we'd like to. But spreading that sort of stuff is fun.
0: You know, people, when you get angry at something, you have brain chemicals. Now, I'm not a brain surgeon or anything of the like, but you know, you have endorphins, and especially if you feel like you're righteously angry, then you feel like, oh, I'm a hero, and all the chemicals in your brain are just squirting, making you feel so great. This is why a person is smart, but people are pretty dangerous creatures, because when you get a bunch of people together and they fall for their own self-importance, or they get angry, whether it's online or in person, it can be really messy. And so the Tribune, right? So the city is stirred up, the people running together, they're seizing Paul. They did drag him out of the temple, to be fair. And then they're seeking to kill him outside the temple. I was being a little dramatic earlier. But word came to the Tribune of the cohort that all of Jerusalem was in confusion. So this is basically a government leader. He's taking soldiers and centurions. He's running down to them, essentially keeping order. We think back to Jesus. What was the big fear of Pontius Pilate? Well, Caesar had put him there to keep order. It was, you know, Pontius Pilate was a war hero, and he was there to keep order. That's why he was so concerned. Well, this is the same problem. They'll do anything to keep order. Pastor, I want to hear from you, but I want to read just the rest of our verses, and then we'll go back. So verse 33, the Tribune came up and arrested Paul and ordered him to be bound with two chains, and he inquired who he was and what he had done. So for folks in the law enforcement industry, I think he's still perhaps a Terry stop here. I think they're just detaining him, maybe. I don't think they've arrested him yet in our legal system. But anyway, they've chained him up. Now, who are you? What have you done? Anyway, some of the crowd were shouting one thing, some another. And he could not learn the facts because of the uproar. So he ordered him to be brought into the barracks. And when he came to the steps, he was actually carried by the soldiers because of the violence of the crowd, because the mob of the people following, crying out, "Away with him." I mean, they said everything but crucify him, Pastor. Paul's life is saved by the Roman imperial justice system. It's kind of, sort of ironic.
1: Well, and, you know, he's going to be depending on that Roman system to keep him safe. Until he leaves the area. One thing that jumps out at me because of something I read a while back, but Paul goes out they go out of the temple area, and it says, and the gate was shut, or the door was shut. Mm-hmm. That's verse 30. And I read something a while back that the guy said, you know, that's basically God symbolically shutting the door on the Jewish faith.
0: Hmm. Now, I think it's interesting. I'm just sort of pondering it because, I mean, certainly figuratively speaking, you know, Paul is in there. Paul is, as out of an act of voluntary love, following what has now become adi ofra in terms of some of these legal things from the Old Testament, ceremonial laws. And then they use they use Paul's act of love and desire for all people to come to the truth as reasons to, I guess, try to get him killed, or really try to kill him. So I can see that. I mean, symbolically anyway, I'm not sure if it's, we could say it's exactly what's going on, but you know, in terms of what it reminds us of, I can't agree more.
1: Yeah. You know, the Lord has opened the way to salvation to everybody, especially here to the Jewish people, and they're rejecting it.
0: You know, I think sometimes as Christians, we talk as if God only acts through the church. You know, we know as Lutherans, and I think a lot of certainly people who listen to this show know that God rules the one kingdom of this world through the left and right hand realms, through both church and government. But I don't know that we always think that way. And I think this is an example of Luke showing God working through this Roman tribune who's never before heard the name of Jesus. I mean, he's not there to you know, help out Paul because he feels bad. He's there just to try to keep a riot from happening. And yet, this riot is how Paul will get to Rome at government expense and guarded by the government. I mean, he couldn't have arranged it to be so better.
1: Yeah. You know, the examples of God working through government is just, or kingdom of the left hand,
0: right?
1: Just all over the place. You know, Caesar Augustus orders a census, and he clearly wrote it down, and we have it in the Roman record. Right. He said, I want to do this so that Joseph and Mary can get down to Bethlehem so that Jesus will be born.
0: Right, yeah. If only we could find that. But so, you know, I mean, Paul is in prison. Let's not sugarcoat it. But yet he again, and we toyed with the idea of, you know, should Paul have even done this at this time? And the answer is maybe, maybe not. But God, he's got this. He's handled it. This little riot, certainly not something Paul wants. Paul at this point is probably used to it. You know, you talk about we liking Paul. I think especially pastors like Paul, because while we are very privileged and we don't, you know, get the snot beat out of us in all the cities that we go to, we still sometimes feel pretty beat up because we and the faithful parishioners that we grow alongside of, we meet so much resistance in the world and we're mocked. I mean, remember, folks, there are about 8 billion people in the world. Less than a billion are Christian, and most of them aren't going to church. So, I mean, the truth is we are very much still a minority in this world. God has a lot of work to do. And so I think we like Paul because we see God working through Paul even in the worst circumstances, and that's something we can connect with.
1: Amen. You know, he's going to bear witness to Christ no matter how it turns out.
0: Right. I agree with that. You know, I mean, folks at home, you know, talking about these rumors, you know, if you've ever been lied about, you know, if the room's turned on you, and it's turned on me before, sometimes for dumb things I've done and sometimes for dumb things people think I've done, you know, doing the right thing and getting hurt for it, The type of message I think we get isn't that we have to be tougher. It's just reminding us that God is even there in the midst. He's there in the prison. He's there in the temple. He's there protecting you, even if it doesn't feel like it, if that's his will. And you said something at the top of the show, Pastor, that I want to bring us back around to as we wrap up. You know, how much more could we be at peace as God's people if we took seriously that part of the Lord's Prayer that says, thy will be done?
1: I think much more. I just don't know. I mean, none of us have a perfect faith, but that is something that causes our faith to stretch very much so.
0: Yeah.
1: Trust the Lord.
0: Trust the Lord. You know, the Spirit's given in the hour. We don't have to manufacture courage in advance. You know, the Holy Spirit's already with us, right? Baptism, death, the thing that we were so worried about, that's already behind us. I did preach the other day. I said, you know, what's the worst that the world can do to us? Take our lives? You know, it's not theirs to take. We have the supper where the Lord himself, who was bound like Paul, except gave his life for us, he continues to feed us. And this is why Paul was doing this, whether he is hard-headed or not. And I, you know, I'm leaning more towards your position, Pastor. I think Paul was probably being a little hard-headed, and yet the Lord still stuck with them. And that's comforting to me too, because I'm sometimes a little hard-headed.
1: And you know what? Paul admits that he's a sinner.
0: Right.
1: And that makes me feel good too, because I'm a sinner. And even somebody as stellar as St. Paul can say he's a sinner, and therefore I'm in good company.
0: Amen to that, brother. Well, Acts 21, Paul has walked toward the thing that he was warned about, and he did. He suffered. Not because suffering's holy, not because he's stronger or has more nerve than us, but he could endure that suffering because of what Jesus endured in that very city. Pastor, I'm so glad that you joined us for this text, gave us some fresh perspectives, and now we've come to the end where God's work is being done. We'll have to leave the exciting conclusion until tomorrow, at least of this event. But for now, I just want to thank you, the Reverend Dr. John Rickard, Pastor Emeritus living and serving in South Carolina. Thank you so much for being with us today. It's been a joy. All right, brother. We'll talk to you soon. I can't wait to have you back on the show again. Folks, next time on Thy Strong Word, Paul is standing on the barrack steps in two chains, and he asks the Roman officer for permission to speak. Well, the Tribune thinks that he's an Egyptian terrorist. Talk about misinformation. But Paul turns and addresses the mob, the very mob that just tried to kill them, in their own language, and he tells them the whole story. That's when we come to Acts chapter 21, picking up with verse 37, moving all the way through the next chapter through about, probably the whole chapter. Don't miss it, friends. Until then, may God's peace and blessings be with you all as we pray, Father, keep us in Thy strong word.
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5: 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My name is Aubrey, filling in for Jordan Harms. I am so glad that you are here with us this afternoon. We are about to get into some sacred music, and up now, this is Christopher Parkening with Jesus, Joy of Man's Desiring.

0: Psalm 95, performed by the National Christian Choir. You are listening to KFUO Radio, Christ for you, anytime, anywhere. As a reminder, there are a number of ways that you can tune in and listen to KFUO Radio. 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Our number is AM 850. 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It covers Mid-St. Louis, West County, South County, and Imperial. 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
2: Hebrews 1:1-3. Long ago, at many times and in many ways, God spoke to our fathers by the prophets. But in these last days, he has spoken to us by his Son, whom he appointed the heir of all things, through whom also he created the world. He is the radiance of the glory of God and the exact imprint of his nature. And he upholds the universe by the word of his power. After making purification for sins, he sat down at the right hand of the majesty on high.

0: What's up, y'all? This your boy and your brother in Christ, Flame. Right now, I am chilling on KFUO Radio. 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

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Up now, the Laudamus of Concordia. 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

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That number is 314-996-1542. 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That address is kfuo@kfuo.org. There's also an open mic feature that can be found on the KFUO Radio mobile app. We're continuing our sacred music with Charles Orr on the organ. This is hymn 555 in the Lutheran Service Book. It's called Salvation Unto Us Has Come.

0: You're listening to Sacred Music on KFUO Radio. That was the St. Paul's Children's Choirs. 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
1: On this day, July 27th, 2026, KFUO rejoices with our day sponsors, Mark and Jonna Kruger of St. Peter's, Missouri, who made a gift to KFUO in thanksgiving for the blessing of 52 years of marriage. Mark and Jonna were married at Our Redeemer Lutheran Church in Overland, Missouri on this day in 1974 and are currently members of Emmanuel Lutheran Church in St. Charles, Missouri. Thank you, Mark and Jonna Kruger, for being today's KFUO day sponsors.
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0: 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This is the St. Olaf Choir up now. Love divine, all loves excelling.

0: The Pastoral Symphony, a selection from Handel's Messiah. That was the Robert Shaw Orchestra on KFUO Radio. 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
1: Christ is risen. Tell the next generation. This is the theme of the Lutheran Church Missouri Synod's upcoming national offering, which will kick off at this summer's convention in Phoenix. It is based on Psalm 78, verse 4. We will not hide them from their children, but tell to the coming generation the glorious deeds of the Lord and his might and the wonders that he has done. 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
0: Thank you so much, brothers and sisters in Christ, for joining me for Sacred Music this afternoon. As always, it is a pleasure to be here with you. We have more sacred music over the next few hours, so stay tuned. Up now, this is the Concordia Seminary Chorus. In you, Lord, I have put my trust.

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12: I believe in God, the Father Almighty, maker of heaven and earth, and in Jesus Christ, his only Son, our Lord,
13: who was conceived by the Holy Spirit, born of the Virgin Mary,
10: suffered under Pontius Pilate, was crucified, died, and was buried.
14: He descended into hell. The third day he rose again from the dead.
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9: 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Amen.
15: Our Father, who art in heaven,
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16: Amen.
10: Amen.
9: Amen.
4: Amen. Amen.

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3: Good afternoon and welcome. I'm Gary Duncan. Nice to be here on this Monday afternoon. I'm sitting in for Doug Grivenaugh, and we have some great music to enjoy together. We'll start it off with the choir of King's College, Cambridge. 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
4: The shell of the giant pink queen conch is made of such remarkable material that scientists speak of its design, even while they may say that it is a product of evolutionary chance. The beautiful shell is made of a form of calcium carbonate called aragonite, yet it is structured in such a way that it resists fractures 100 to 1,000 times better than aragonite normally would. The conch's secret is that it combines the aragonite with protein. Further, its shell is made up of three layers of aragonite. The middle layer is structured around a rectangular rod of aragonite sheathed in protein. This duplex rod is then bundled with others into a larger beam, and the larger beam is in turn bundled with others to produce an even larger beam than that. This complex arrangement gives the shell its extraordinary strength. Pressure that would normally cause a catastrophic crack in normal aragonite merely scatters the pressure into thousands of tiny cracks. Material scientists studying the conch shell refer to this as a high-performance composite structure. They hope to apply the principles learned from the conch shell to make stronger building materials, bridges, and even space vehicles. If such sophisticated design could arise without a designer, modern companies would surely be wasting their time hiring highly paid designers to improve their products.
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Christ for you anytime, anywhere. I'm Gary in for Doug today. That was All the Earth with Joy is Sounding. Here is I Will Sing of My Redeemer. 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

Jesus Priceless Treasure, music from David Davidson, Harley's brother. No, not really. Well, I don't know. I doubt it very much if that's Harley Davidson's brother. But it is David Davidson, a great name there. And again, it is Jesus Priceless Treasure on KFUO. Gary Duncan having some fun with you on this Monday afternoon. This is the King of Love, My Shepherd Is, St. Olave Choir.

0: On this day, July 27th, 2026, KFUO rejoices with our day sponsors, Mark and Jonna Kruger of St. Peter's, Missouri, who made a gift to KFUO in Thanksgiving for the blessing of 52 years of marriage. Mark and Jonna were married at Our Redeemer Lutheran Church in Overland, Missouri on this day in 1974 and are currently members of Emmanuel Lutheran Church in St. Charles, Missouri. Thank you, Mark and Jonna Kruger, for being today's KFUO Day Sponsors.
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Good afternoon. I'm Gary Duncan, sitting in for Doug Grimanaugh this afternoon and also again tomorrow. I do enjoy spending this time with you. I spend a lot of time in my office these days, so it's nice to get out and around and talk to great people just like you, enjoying our conversation today, enjoying our time together. We just heard New Covenant, and that's We Praise You, O God. Here's Crown Him with Many Crowns. This is Concordia University Chicago on KFUO.

Paul Mons on the organ. Break forth, oh beautiful heavenly light on KFUO. Chamber Choir of Grand Rapids right now with Amazing Grace.

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0: Concordia Seminary Chorus with Tomorrow Is My Dancing Day on KFUO. I'm Gary. It's been good to spend this time with you until we talk again tomorrow as I sit in for Doug again. You take care of yourself and love thy neighbor and hold your loved ones near.
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1: Matthew 18:10-14. Jesus said, "See that you do not despise one of these little ones, for I tell you that in heaven their angels always see the face of my Father who is in heaven. What do you think? If a man has 100 sheep and one of them has gone astray, does he not leave the 99 on the mountains and go in search of the one that went astray? And if he finds it, truly I say to you, he rejoices over it more than over the 99 that never went astray. So it is not the will of my Father who is in heaven that one of these little ones should perish."

0: 20 years ago, Concordia University, Wisconsin saw a change coming. 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
4: I think the fate of Christianity in Europe should be very, very sobering for Christians in America and make them realize that nothing can be taken for granted at this point.
5: What you actually can affirm for your child is you are baptized. You don't need to be defined by this gender dysphoria that's nagging at you and trying to get you to carve up your body and make all these changes. You are actually defined by what God says.
6: Union with the flesh of Jesus. There is nothing greater than that. And American evangelicalism cannot say that. It's a disembodied Christ. There's no Jesus in the water, Jesus in the word, Jesus in your ear, Jesus in your mouth.
7: All of the Lutherans from the very beginning to the very end teach not only that good works are to be done, but even the necessity of good works.
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9: It is an evil ideology, some might even say diabolical, that refuses to go away. Even now in the 21st century, even given the track record of Marxism's trail of hundreds of millions of bodies, there are those who still flirt with Marxist ideology, believe it has simply not been done correctly yet. So how does the church respond to the ongoing existence of this evil ideology? Greetings and welcome to Issues, Etc. I'm Todd Wilkin. Thanks for tuning us in live on this Monday afternoon, the 27th of July. Here in the first hour, we'll talk about Karl Marx's fascination with the devil and hell, Dr. Paul Kengor. Then in hour two, we'll begin a series on the Lord's Prayer with Pastor Brian Wolfmiller. Dr. Paul Kengor is Senior Director and Chief Academic Fellow for the Institute for Faith and Freedom and Professor of Political Science at Grove City College. He's author of several books, including The Devil and Karl Marx, Communism's Long March of Death, Deception, and Infiltration. Dr. Kengor, welcome back.
10: Yeah, Todd, good to be with you. Thanks.
9: How do you explain the continued allure of Marxist ideologies, especially to younger Americans?
10: Well, Todd, people are badly misinformed about what it is. It's quite stunning to see, but it's something that I've studied for a long time. And I mean, I was in college. I was a senior the year that the Berlin Wall fell. So fall of 1989, my senior year, I graduated May of 1990. And I went on to graduate school to study communism, the fall of communism, and I slowly saw that although we had won the battle sort of on the battlefield, if you will. Actually, I say that Ronald Reagan and Mikhail Gorbachev, Margaret Thatcher, Pope John Paul II, Vaclav Havel, Lech Walesa, you know, the Cold War ended without a shot fired, really. So it was really just a glorious thing. But I saw very soon that in the classroom, we were going to lose this battle. And I started getting invitations from all over the country. I would speak for groups. I still do. Young America's Foundation, that's YAF.org, Intercollegiate Studies Institute. I was listed as a speaker to give talks with titles like Why Communism is Bad, right? And I would get these desperate emails from students begging me to come to their college and talk about communism, because they weren't learning anything bad about communism. They were learning good things about communism. So I saw this develop over the years, and you know, and I knew that we were going to come to a point where you had a majority of young people in particular, and you know, kind of a breakthrough year in this, I saw, was the year 2010, when young people said they prefer, quote, socialism over capitalism. By that point, it was like 44 to 42% or something like that. We can talk about the difference between socialism, communism, Marxism, and so forth. And then they started voting that way. And you know, now they're voting for people who are self-avowed socialists, democratic socialists. Some of them are Marxists. Some of them use Marxist rhetoric. And they, I know I'm giving you a long answer here, but I'll just say one final thing. Surveys of these young people, they will often say, and victims of communism and other groups have done surveys on this, they will say, okay, you say you like socialism, you say you like communism, how do you define communism? They'll say, well, it's about loving one another, right? It's about sharing. It's about helping your neighbor. But people listening right now, go to Marxist.org online, open up, download a free copy of the Communist Manifesto, and type in the word share. See how often it comes up. Type in the word love. See how often it comes up. Type up the word neighbor. See how often it comes up. All right. And then type in words like violent, violence, overthrow, criticize, criticism, abolish, abolition, revolution. That'll give you an idea what this book is really about. And so what I found with young people as I speak around the country is they don't know what it is that they think they support. And as soon as you give them even a half-hour tutorial on it, just reading from this little book called The Communist Manifesto, which is about 50 to 60 pages long, and that's it, the scales fall from their eyes. And it, you know, they're not dumb. They're smart. This generation of young people, they're smart as a whip, and they discern very quickly when they've been misled. So long answer, the problem is that they're not informed about communism and socialism as well, which makes it easier for them to think that they support it.
11: You define the goal of totalitarianism as the fundamental transformation of human nature via some sort of political, ideological, cultural upheaval. Why is that definition important to understand Marxism both past and present?
10: Yeah, that's a very good question. And it's one of the reasons why a lot of us shuddered when Barack Obama, on the eve of the 2008 election in Columbia, Missouri, said, we are about to fundamentally transform the United States of America. And the people behind him on stage just started, you know, clapping like, woo, woo, woo. I'll never forget thinking, really, you want to fundamentally transform it? I mean, most people that run for office want to change things for the better, tinker with things here and there, maybe adjust some tax rates, do some things with Social Security and healthcare. But you know, first of all, you don't fundamentally transform something unless it's really, really messed up. Yeah, that's what revolutionaries do. And that's, you know, I'm not calling Obama a Marxist, although I wrote a book on Obama's mentor, Frank Marshall Davis. It's called The Communist, and Davis was an actual Communist Party USA member. But you know, but that notion of fundamentally transforming, yeah, that's what totalitarians do. It's what people who want to, and totalitarianism, it's a very basic definition. Zbigniew Brzezinski wrote about this. Carl Friedrich wrote about this. It seeks to transform human nature. And you know, Karl Marx and Friedrich Engels in the closing paragraph of the Communist Manifesto, everybody remembers the line, workers of the world unite, we have a world to win. But they called for the violent overthrow, right? The violent overthrow of everything that exists. They said communism represents the most radical rupture in traditional relations. They understood how radical their ideology was. And, you know, shame on the people who say that they like communism and don't even know what it says. I would tell people, just read the opening paragraphs and the closing paragraphs, pretty much give you all you need. But then again, look up those words, abolish, abolition of the family, exclamation mark. They write in the Communist Manifesto. Abolition of all eternal truths and morality, religion, in the Communist Manifesto. It's a fundamentally transformative ideology. The American founders created a really good system here. It's one that needs adjusted from time to time, needs amended. Over 24 amendments to the Constitution over 200 some years. But yeah, it's not really something that I think we want to fundamentally transform. The people who are engaged in the projects of fundamental transformation are indeed the, you know, the Marxist ideologues and revolutionaries.
11: What have conservatives failed to understand about Marxism?
10: Well, interestingly, in my book on Karl Marx, one of the books is called The Devil and Karl Marx. Michael Knowles wrote the foreword, and he was the one that said this. So I got to give him credit for this. I remember reading the foreword and I thought, oh, that's good. And he said, you know, conservatives say that Marxism fails because it doesn't understand market forces, right? It fails to understand market forces. It fails to understand this or that or whatever. Conservatives fail to understand that it's an evil, atheistic, anti-Christian, anti-religion, militantly atheistic ideology that again seeks to fundamentally transform. I remember one of the reviews that I got about that book. It was a National Review. It was by a very young writer. He couldn't have been more than early 20s, and I think he was British. And he hammered me pretty good, Todd, for saying that, for the way I kind of took the gloves off in that book and kind of really went after Marxism and really kind of ridiculed the ideology and was super critical. And he was saying, you know, oh, you're not going to convince anybody from the Marxist side with that kind of rhetoric. And I'm like, well, at some point, we need to just come out and say, again, this isn't an ideology that's wrong because it gets private property wrong or gets free markets wrong. This is an ideology that's wrong because it's pernicious. It's diabolical. And it comes from a man who actually wrote poetry and plays about the devil. Mark had a crazy fascination with Lucifer. So that's, I think conservatives fail to understand just how evil it was. Although 30 or 40 years ago, Ronald Reagan, Evil Empire speech, he's quoting Whitaker Chambers. He's quoting C.S. Lewis. He's talking about Screwtape. He's quoting Old Testament, New Testament. So, you know, there was a time when conservatives at the height of the Cold War understood that they were indeed dealing with, as Ronald Reagan described the Soviet Union at the time, the focus of evil in the modern world. So that's something that conservatives today, I think, need to recapture and understand again.
11: Dr. Paul Kengor is our guest. We're talking about Karl Marx's fascination with the devil and hell. When we come back, what connection did Marx himself have to the diabolical?
12: We're going to have to be vigilant on two different fronts. We're going to have to defend the truth about the human person, made in the image and likeness of God, created male and female, created for marriage. We're also going to have to defend our freedom to live according to those truths.
11: Dr. Ryan Anderson, president of the Ethics and Public Policy Center and member of the White House Religious Liberty Commission, speaking at this year's Issues Etc. 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
12: Over and over again, we're going to see that we have to form the next generation of our students, of our children, our grandchildren to believe the truth, while also defending our freedom to live it out. And then the long game is reforming our civil laws to reflect the truth.
11: You can watch Ryan Anderson's presentation, Making the Case for Social Conservatism, from the 2026 Issues Etc. 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
11: Welcome back to Issues Etc. I'm Todd Wilkin. We're talking about Marxism, Karl Marx, and his fascination with the devil and hell. Dr. Paul Kengor is our guest, author of The Devil and Karl Marx, Communism's Long March of Death, Deception, and Infiltration. Before we get to Marx himself, you say that Marxism's failure is not merely a political or economic one. What do you mean by that?
10: Yeah, I mean, it fails to understand human nature. And one of the things that the American founders got so right was indeed their understanding of human nature. And you read the Federalist Papers, read the Constitution, the Declaration. You know, here we are, you know, 250th anniversary of the Declaration of Independence. The Federalist Papers, authored by Madison, Jay, and Hamilton. Madison, Federalist 51, Federalist number 10. You know, creating a system of checks and balances and separation of powers. They try to constrain. John Adams had this interesting Latin term, the spectumer agendo, as he called it, which was this idea that men in particular, and in this case you're talking about men male of the species, right, that they're often attracted to politics for personal ambition, ego, to satisfy some longing for power. And so, as Madison said, you need to create a government that can control itself. Ambition must be taken to curtail ambition, to constrain ambition. So they understood that, as Madison said, men are not angels, right? If men were angels, no government would be necessary. So they didn't believe in the perfectibility of man. But utopians do, right? Utopians believe that you can have a heaven on earth. And Marx's rhetoric is filled with utopian rhetoric. So many of the communists use this kind of heaven on earth imagery and rhetoric, which was ironic, Todd, because they themselves were atheists. And the actual word utopia, the Greek, is autopos, which means no place. So the founders understood, and most normal people throughout time, in modern times, have understood that you can't have heaven on earth, you can only have heaven in heaven. But the Marxists engaged in this very utopian project, and to quote Russell Kirk, the kind of modern founding father of conservatism, conservatives don't believe in the perfectibility of man. They do believe in heaven, and they also believe that you can't have heaven on earth. They said you can, they believe that you could make a hell out of earth if you try to create a heaven on earth. And that's indeed what the totalitarians try to do through their transformation of human nature.
11: What connection did Karl Marx himself have to the diabolical?
10: Well, he was fascinated by Lucifer, and a number of his contemporaries were as well. Mikhail Bakunin, who wrote God and the State, 1871, that is a frightening book, where the way that he attacks God, Jehovah, is just stunning. I mean, people, look that up, God in the State, Mikhail Bakunin, and your jaw will hit your keyboard when when you read what this guy wrote. But Marx himself, well, I'll give you a couple quotes. So he wrote this one in 1837. So he was born May 5th, 1818. So he's still a teenager at this point. But he would continue writing like this into the 1840s, which was the decade that he wrote the Communist Manifesto. So Marx's 1837 poem, The Pale Maiden, quote, "Thus heaven I've forfeited. I know it full well. My soul, once true to God, is chosen for hell." And in the case of Marx, at that point in time, Todd, he's moving away from the Christianity that he had embraced in his youth. So some might say, well, he's writing there as a writer would write. Maybe Edgar Allan Poe would write what he writes. Doesn't mean that he believes in it. But I think in Marx's case, that's pretty autobiographical, what he's saying there. Marx came from a Jewish family, had been baptized at age five by his father, who converted to Christianity. He was confirmed as a young man, had confirmation. He was Lutheran. They grew up in an extremely Roman Catholic city in Germany called Trier, T-R-I-E-R, like Trier, Trier, which contains the great cathedral of Trier, which was founded by Helena, the mother of Constantine, Saint Helena. She's sainted in the Roman Catholic Church. Constantine is actually sainted, I think, in the Eastern Church or Eastern Orthodox, not the Roman Catholic Church. But that cathedral of Trier actually holds the holy robe of Jesus that Helena claimed to have found in a pilgrimage to the Holy Land, as well as a crown of thorns and other relics. Crown of thorns is in Notre Dame in Paris. She brought back the holy robe that the Roman soldiers cast lots for at the feet of Christ at the crucifixion. And it's held today in the Cathedral of Trier. Marx, in one of his diabolical plays called The Player, where the player is a violinist who's summing up in this frenetic, summoning up the powers of darkness. The player is wearing the holy robe of Jesus as he's doing that. And here's a stanza from The Player, 1841, by Karl Marx. Quote, "Look now, my blood-dark sword shall stab unerringly within thy soul. The hellish vapors rise and fill the brain till I go mad and my heart is utterly changed. See the sword, the prince of darkness, sold it to me. For he beats the time and gives the signs. Ever more boldly I play the dance of death." And this is a common theme in Marx's writings. The diabolical, the devil, Satan, hell, fire, flames, destruction. My friend Robert Orlando has a great new book called Karl Marx, The Divine Tragedy. And he talks about Marx's fascination with Dante's La Divina Commedia, The Divine Comedy. And he says, interestingly, Marx had no interest in Paradiso, Paradise, Purgatorio, Purgatory. His fixation was strictly on Inferno, on hell. You know, that's where Marx fixed his gaze. And for this man who had an ideology that was all about destruction, that's no surprise, because he was all about the dark side and taking down God, taking down absolutes, taking down moral absolutes, and fundamentally transforming.
11: So how central is Marx's personal rejection of God to understanding the origins and nature of Marxist theology? How do those two go together?
10: Yeah, in the sense of a complete revolution in human nature, abolition of religion, abolition of, you know, and here again, these are words that are in the Communist Manifesto, all eternal truths, all eternal morality. So he needs to, and the Marxists all understood this, right? You know, Lenin said in his famous 1920 speech to the Young Communist League, what do we believe? What do we not believe? Quote, we do not believe in God. One of his contemporaries, Nikolai Bukharin, said, you know, we must take on religion at the tip of the spear, the tip of the bayonet. Communism and religion are incompatible. Marx said this too. Engels said this as well, right? You cannot be a Christian and a communist. By the way, I should note here, Todd, that if for some people listening, a very common mistake among Christians is to read Acts 4:32, 4:37, and look at that, and you know, and think that, and I hear this all the time, especially around Easter and Lent, when this is read from the lectionary, and in a number of different churches. That's the line, the passage that says here. I've got it right here in front of me. The community of believers was of one heart and mind, and no one claimed that any of his possessions was his own. This is the New Testament. This is Acts 4:32 to 4:35. But they had everything in common. With great power, the apostles bore witness to the resurrection of Jesus. Great favor was accorded them all. There was no needy person among them. For those who owned property or houses would sell them, bring the proceeds of the sale to the apostles, and they were distributed to each according to need. And Marx even takes that line and says, from each according to his abilities to each according to his need. But what's important to understand here is that this is not

0: apostles had private ownership. And one of the things that the communists say, Marx and Engels said in the Communist Manifesto, quote, the entire communist theory may be summed up in a single sentence, abolition of private property. So they wanted to abolish private property too. So what the early apostles are doing there is, in the name of faith, of Christianity, of Christ, of love of Christ, they're coming together voluntarily on their own, not under fiat or at the threat of an atheistic government, and they're agreeing on their own to share some of their proceeds. If you read on in after Acts 4:35, they still retain some of their stuff, and they agree to live in community and help one another as loving religious people, as loving Christian brothers and sisters. They're not talking about abolishing religion, abolishing the family, abolishing all morality, abolishing all tradition, and the violent overthrow of the present conditions. So just because Marx comes along 1600, 1800 years later and twists that verse doesn't mean that you're supposed to look at that and say, ooh, looks like the early Christians were communists. No, that's ludicrous. So it's a totally, totally different thing. Sorry if that's a digression.
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7: It's about 60% of our curriculum that focuses on primary text, that is, on the scriptures themselves and on our Lutheran confessions. 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

0: Welcome back. I'm Todd Wilkham. This Monday, the 27th of July, we're talking about Karl Marx and Marxism with Dr. Paul Kengor. This is difficult to calculate, but it is undeniable at the same time. What has been the human cost of Marxist ideologies?
1: Well, it's been enormously catastrophic, which shouldn't surprise anybody who actually reads the book. Every now and then you'll get some defender of Marx who says, "Oh, well, it's absurd to blame Marx for the gulags and the destruction." Really? Really? I mean, if you actually read the book, go to the 10-point plan, which talks about even abolishing the distinction between town and country by a more equitable distribution of the population across the countryside. I mean, they want to take your stuff. They want to forcibly redistribute you and where you live. And it's obviously going to take, you know, a government to do this. They want to abolish all your private property. I mean, you think you're not going to do that without force? And so it tended to attract the ideology, you know, people who, like Marx, were greedy and obsessed with capital, right? They accused everybody else of greed and being obsessed with capital. But these people, I mean, there's no St. Francis among any of these people, right? Lenin, Stalin, Mao, Fidel Castro. I mean, Castro dies. Everybody in Cuba makes $100 to $200 a year, from doctors to teachers to surgeons to janitors to whoever. They don't own any private property. Castro dies. He's worth a couple billion dollars. It's pretty typical of what they do. And to get into power and hold power, they annihilate their enemies. They kill their enemies. Purges. There's usually a civil war that accompanies them coming into power, because obviously people are going to resist an ideology that tries to take away their private property, forcibly redistribute them, tries to ban their religion, puts them in jail for practicing faith. So you have the Bolsheviks with takeover October 1917. It's immediately followed by a civil war in Russia in 1918 to 21, where 7 million people are killed. Mao Zedong and the Chinese, World War II ends. Civil War, 1946 to 49, and then Mao and the communists win. Mao goes on to kill, whether through starvation, purges, cultural revolution, whatever, 60 to 70 million people. The number of people who died in the Soviet Union, as low as 20 million, to quote Solzhenitsyn, Robert Conquest, Alexander Yakovlev, who reported, quote, "Stalin alone annihilated 60 to 70 million people." You just go from country to country. Pol Pot, Cambodia, 1975 to 78, about 3 to 4 years, 2 to 3 million people died out of a total population of 5 to 7 million. You have 30 to 40% of the country dead in 3 or 4 years. And this just goes on and on and on. In all, at least 100 million people dead from communist ideology from about 1917 to 79. And of course, that wasn't the end of it. North Korea, 2 to 3 million people starved to death in the late 1990s. So the wreckage still goes on. And yeah, it has been catastrophic.
0: With that undeniable track record of human destruction, is it mere ignorance that causes people to still advocate for these ideologies?
1: Well, yeah, I think it largely is among the typical, like, let's say, millennial in New York, sitting in a coffee shop in Manhattan, on a cell phone, on a laptop, sipping their latte at Starbucks, and says, "Yeah, communism is good," right? I mean, that person obviously doesn't know. Fidel Castro, surely after 30 to 40 years, realizes that the ideology is only enriching himself. I think, Todd, the reason is spiritual. You know, it is, to quote from Divini Redemptoris, the December 1937 Catholic Church encyclical, I think it is a diabolical ideology. The church in that encyclical called it a satanic scourge orchestrated by the sons of darkness. I think there is a spiritual, supernatural explanation for this that suffices better than a purely secular or rational explanation, because rationally, it doesn't make sense. I think there's something deeper and indeed diabolical.
0: Are there advocates of Marxist ideologies, and I'm thinking primarily people in academia, who do not view that track record of bloodshed as a failure or a tragedy, but as success?
1: Well, there's a lot of them who will say, and they say it often, I hear from them all the time, right? Well, it just hasn't been tried properly yet, right? And we, right, us folks who went to the graduate schools, we went to Columbia, we went to Ivy League graduate schools, we studied urban planning, we are democratic socialists, we know better, we're not greedy, we're not like that, and if you just give us the power, we will succeed. And if we fail, the problem will be not us and our ideology, but you and your greed, because you didn't give us enough of your money. You weren't taxed high enough. If you would just trust us, right, to quote Ronald Reagan in his Time for Choosing speech, October 27, 1964, the more that the plans fail, the more that the planners plan, right? We just need to plan more. We need to plan better. We'll get it right this time. We will. We will. Just watch. Just watch. And the problem here, Todd, is that if they could give us even one example, just one, where it worked, and point to that. I mean, if you're going to be a champion of the ideology, you ought to be able to give us 100 examples, right? A dozen minimum. But if they could just give us one. Well, if you look at Venezuela, I mean, they're booming down there. We have to, oh, I guess that's true. Yeah, Maduro and Chavez, you know, look at Venezuela, man. They're a G7 country now. They're just booming. Wow. Okay, they got that one right. Maybe it will work. But they don't have any examples at all. But, you know, the point about the true believer is the true believer believes, right? They never give up. As Ronald Reagan said, it's like a religious faith to them. Raymond Aron called it the opium of the intellectuals. Reagan said, Marxism-Leninism, that religion of theirs. So they never give up the faith. They cling to the faith. Just wait. Just wait. It will happen. It will happen.
0: Tell us about the systematic efforts that you document so carefully in your book to infiltrate U.S. churches, seminaries, and religious organizations by communism.
1: Oh, it's crazy, isn't it? I mean, that is, you know, the people who read my book, The Devil and Karl Marx, the one thing they come away with is, you know, the stuff about Marx, you know, his biographical stuff, chilling, all this stuff about the persecution of religion, horrible, absolutely couldn't believe it. Yeah, but above all, right, and this is actually the longest section of the book, is on infiltration and manipulation and how they infiltrated churches. And you know, what they did with the infiltration of churches is nothing short of astounding. And you know, the way they did it in America, in the Soviet Union, in Eastern Europe, the communists were just like, well, you know, this is easy. You know, we're totalitarians. We're going to take over that church. We're going to blow it up. We're going to take the priests. You know, we're just going to cart these people off, send them off to Siberia, right? Yeah, this is easy, right? You know, no problem here. But in America, we have something called religious freedom. So in America, they had to slyly, furtively, secretly infiltrate the churches, and they would go in and say things like, hey, Acts 4:32-4:35, right? Well, this is communism. And these kind of claims would have, and they knew this, these kind of claims would have great effect among sort of social justice Christians who are of the more liberal progressive stripe, who would be like, oh, yeah, that's, I guess so. There are also a lot of good Christians who were very shrewd about this, and this will shock people. Woodrow Wilson, who was the progressive's progressive, five-point Calvinist, he tried to tell his fellow Democrats and progressives in the late 1910s, he said, these people are barbarians. This is a savage ideology. You cannot, this is not progressivism. these people want to destroy your religion. Don't believe them. But you had too many people who were trusting, And as, you know, Manning Johnson, the ex-communist who left the party because of his Christian faith, said, you know, the devil doth quote the scripture. He said communists were great examples of that. And they infiltrated a number of churches to great success, especially the mainline denominations. And they had their greatest success with the Episcopal Church, with what became Presbyterian Church USA, and the United Methodist Church, especially through the Reverend Harry Ward and his group, the Methodist Federation for Social Action. And their code words always, I mean, this is right out of their playbook, social justice, social justice, social justice, which in its original definition certainly doesn't mean Marxism or communism. But these guys would take those slogans and use them on their own in order to try to dupe gullible Christians. And unfortunately, they had a lot of success.
0: How does the spiritual warfare framework that you apply to classical Marxism extend to cultural Marxism?
1: Yeah, well, so the applying Marxism to culture was a project of Antonio Gramsci, the Italian Marxist, who wrote about cultural hegemony. It was a project of the Frankfurt School, Herbert Marcuse, Max Horkheimer, Theodore Adorno, Rudi Deutschke, the 1960s German radical, who actually, he was actually the guy that coined the phrase long march through the institutions. It's funny, if you Google cultural Marxism, this nasty little box will pop up, calling it like an anti-Semitic conspiracy theory or something like that. But open up the actual Wikipedia page and start clicking the hyperlinks, and it'll take you to things like the Frankfurt School. And then when you open the Frankfurt School passage in Wikipedia, just type in the word culture or cultural, and the screen just lights up. Right? These guys talked about what they called the culture industry. If you go to People's World, which is the flagship publication of Communist Party USA, they have a call for what they call culture workers. So they're no longer interested in steel workers in Pittsburgh, my hometown, coal miners in West Virginia. Those guys all voted for Trump. They organize, and I've seen this every time I walk by, well, I won't name it, but every time I walk by a certain Starbucks, they organize outside places like that. They're no longer, you know, the old Communist Party guy is no longer on the show, you know, waiting outside the coal mine to try to organize those guys. He is trying to organize teachers and the teachers' unions, but they've applied their craft to culture. And if you go to People's World, if you go to the website of Communist Party USA, cpusa.org, you're much more likely to find them today talking about quote-unquote gay rights, LGBTQ. First time I saw the acronym LGBTQIA+ was in People's World. I thought, what is that? What does that mean? These guys were preaching gay marriage, same-sex marriage, 10 years before Barack Obama and Hillary Clinton flipped on the issue in 2012. They're more often today doing identity politics, gender ideology, sexual stuff. They're not talking about the proletariat and the bourgeoisie. They're talking about same-sex marriage and issues like that.
0: We're talking with Dr. Paul Ken Gore about Karl Marx's fascination with the devil and hell. He's author of the book, The Devil and Karl Marx, Communism's Long March of Death, Deception, and Infiltration. We'll discuss how the Roman Catholic Church has softened its position in opposition to communism next.
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7: This is Pastor Matthew Harrison, president of the Lutheran Church Missouri Synod. 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And Jesus died for the sins of every man, woman, and child from every land and every nation. Life begins at conception. All life is precious from womb to tomb. And every student, parent, and teacher is created in the very image of God. There's right and wrong, and we know which is which from the Ten Commandments. There are only two sexes, male and female, He created them. Marriage is the lifelong union of one man and one woman. There's such a thing as objective, absolute truth, and it's found in the person and work of Jesus Christ and His Word. To find a Lutheran Church Missouri Synod school near you, visit lcms.org/schools.

0: We're talking about Karl Marx and Marxism with Dr. Paul Kengor. I'm Todd Wilkin. This is Issues Etc. The Roman Catholic Church, through several tenures of popes, has a really stellar track record in opposing communism. Think about John Paul II and Ratzinger as well. But to my sense, it's softened its position in opposition to communism of late. What do you think?
1: Well, it did under Pope Francis. And as I said, Pope Francis did condemn it. He said Marxist ideology is wrong. But I could tell you, Todd, as somebody who, this is what I study, I collect quotes right, from popes and papal encyclicals on communism. The number of criticisms of communism made by Pope Francis, you can count on one hand. And actually, probably just need two or three fingers. That would be about it. And if he was against communism, he wasn't very good about it, wasn't very clear about it. I can't say he was pro-communist, but he wasn't a very good anti-communist. And also, he didn't believe in liberation theology, but he came out of Argentina, that whole milieu. And following Pope Benedict XVI and John Paul II, he looks especially soft on communism after those guys. By the way, my latest book is about Pope Leo the 14th, called American Pontiff. Leo XIV is very anti-communist as well. In fact, a lot of people don't realize this, but he's actually a Republican, voted repeatedly in the Republican primaries in the state of Illinois in the 2010s after he came back from Peru. But the Catholic Church's track record on communism is really unparalleled. It's extraordinary. And I'm a convert to Catholicism. And the first time I noticed this was I read Qui Pluribus, which was published by Pope Pius IX. And he was one of the longest serving popes ever, 1846 to 1878. In fact, so Catholics consider Peter to be the first pope. Other than Peter, he was the longest serving pope ever. And so November 1846, that first encyclical began a 32-year pontificate. And Qui Pluribus was published 2 years before the Communist Manifesto was even published. And it just laid out the savage communism. Because at that point, communism was already, as Marx and Engels open up in the Communist Manifesto, right, was already seen as a threat. And they even note by the Pope in particular. There came all sorts of encyclicals after that. I quoted Divini Redemptoris by Pope Pius XI. That was 1937. Leo XIII had a whole bunch of statements. Rerum Novarum, which repeatedly criticizes socialism and communism. Leo XIII also did Quod Apostolici Muneris in December 1878, which is a terrific encyclical. Another big one, Quadragesimo Anno in 1931, which meant 40 years, 40th anniversary of Rerum Novarum. Quadragesimo Anno was by Pope Pius XI. That's the one that says one cannot be at the same time a Christian or a Catholic and a socialist. It says the two are incompatible. And it implores Christians that if they really want to help the poor, spread the wealth, help their neighbor, just do what Jesus did. Just follow the gospel. There's this great line, Todd, where the Pope says, do not connive at error in any way. It's WWJD, what would Jesus do? It's not WWMD, what would Marx do? Just do what Jesus would do. And then there's also my favorite, if people want to follow up on this, I highly recommend it, John Paul II's Centesimus Annus, published in May 1991 on the 100th anniversary of Rerum Novarum, is a wonderful, really beautiful critique of not only Marxism, communism, socialism, but also Western materialism and excessive commercialism. So that, I think, is a really, really balanced encyclical. But as of late, at least the most recent pope prior to Leo XIV, I'd say he softened at least his public position on communism. But never did anything formally in a formal statement or anything to suggest that the church had any way changed its position on what the church in 1937 called the satanic scourge of communism.
0: You write that the newly evolved form of Marxism is so radical in its redefinition of human nature that even Karl Marx himself would blush and find it bewildering. What do you mean?
1: Yeah, especially on the cultural sexual stuff. And I mean, Marx was talking, this was an ideology where he's inspired by the Industrial Revolution of the 1840s. And by the way, I tell this all the time, Todd, to people who claim to be communists today. You know, the world that Marx described that motivated them, look out your window, dude. I mean, it's not 1840s France or Germany or England anymore, all right? So what the modern Marxists have done is they've taken the oppressed framework of the bourgeoisie and the proletariat, and they've applied it to new models of oppressor and oppressed on race, right? So you have race-based Marxism, critical race theory, where they simplistically and outrageously divide the world into two ethnicities, and that's all, black and white. Black person, oppressed. White person, oppressor. You have gender Marxist, the oppressor, male. The oppressed, female. It's one of the only cases where leftists believe in binary, right? They do this with, you know, they do this with sexual issues as well. So today's Marxism, they're applying it to sexuality, gender, race, rather than to, like, you know, the factory floor or the farm. So it's an altogether different beast today, but they still cling to that oppressed versus oppressor framework. And what does it do? It divides. It quite literally divides. It divides people in the camps. T. Wyatt, the MLK friend, said Martin Luther King Jr. would have never supported this because he didn't believe in dividing people into ethnic groups, right? Pitting one group against one another. But that's what they do. They put people into opposing, hostile, enemy camps, and you're either the good guy or the bad guy. And if you're in the oppressed category, they teach you through consciousness raising to hate your oppressor. You got to learn that you're oppressed and why the oppressor is doing this to you. So that involves a lot of indoctrination, especially at the education, higher ed level. And unfortunately, that's where a lot of this rot has taken place.
0: Do you expect that there will ever be a definitive judgment of history on Marxism, where it will literally take its place in the dustbin of history and its disciple ideologies?
1: Well, it should. It should have already happened by now. But Karl Marx's favorite phrase was a quote from the Mephistopheles character, the devil, demon character, in Goethe's Faust, quote, "Everything that exists deserves to perish." That's what Marx said. Everything that exists deserves to perish. He wasn't saying love thy neighbor. Everything that exists deserves to perish. That type of ideology deserves to perish. And when you look at the people who perished under the ideology, that's even more reason for the ideology to be defunct. But, you know, the true believer keeps believing, and you know, Satan's place in this world, you know, we are constantly, to quote Ephesians, right? We're not contending against flesh and blood, but against the principalities, powers, the world rulers of the present darkness. That's going to go on until the very end of time, until Christ comes again and brings true peace into the world.
0: Dr. Paul Kengor is Senior Director and Chief Academic Fellow for the Institute for Faith and Freedom and Professor of Political Science at Grove City College. 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You can purchase this book on the podcast page for this episode at issuesetc.org. Dr. Kengor, thank you very much.
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0: After the top of the hour break, an Issues Etc. encore, we'll begin a series on the Lord's Prayer with Pastor Brian Wolfmiller, author of Has American Christianity Failed? I'm Todd Wilkin. Stay with us.
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9: For the first time in more than 150 years, a sitting vice president has welcomed a new baby into the world. Vice President J.D. Vance and Second Lady Usha Vance recently announced the birth of their son, Alec Neil Vance, their fourth child. Both mother and baby are reported to be healthy, and the family says their three older children are thrilled to meet their new little brother. The last time a sitting vice president celebrated the birth of a child while in office was back in 1870. At a time when America's birth rate continues to decline, every new life is a reminder that children are not burdens to society, they're blessings, gifts to be cherished, and the hope for our future.
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0: The Lutheran Public Radio Choir with the hymn, Our Father Who from Heaven Above. During his earthly ministry, Jesus is a man of prayer. He prays often, sometimes by himself. He goes away to pray. He prays in the Garden of Gethsemane. At one point, his disciples seek instruction. Teach us to pray as John the Baptist taught his disciples to pray. Now, it could have stopped there, but the gospel writers actually record the prayer that Jesus gave them, the Lord's Prayer. Welcome back to Issues Etc., coming to you live from the studios of Lutheran Public Radio in Collinsville, Illinois. I'm Todd Wilkin. Thanks for tuning us in. Join us for the first of a series on the Lord's Prayer. Pastor Brian Wolfmiller, he's pastor of St. Paul and Jesus Deaf Lutheran Churches in Austin, Texas. He posts theology on the YouTube channel Wolfmiller One, and he's author of a new catechetical resource called Lord, Teach Us to Pray. Brian, welcome back.
1: Thank you, Todd.
0: Brian, before we get into today's subject of the Lord's Prayer, given the context of the tragic events over the weekend in Israel, there are already evangelical voices who are saying that this is somehow a fulfillment of biblical prophecy. What do you say?
1: Yeah, this is always dangerous to be reading the Bible in one hand with the newspaper in the other and to be looking for these connections for a couple of different reasons. One of them is because the Lord promises that he can return at any time. And really, from the time of the destruction of Jerusalem in the year 70 AD under Titus, the emperor, Roman emperor, there's been no more biblical prophecies to be fulfilled. Paul says it like this when he writes to the Corinthians, all the promises of God are yes and amen in Christ. And so the church has always confessed the imminent return of Jesus, which means that he could at any time return for us. And when we start to pile up unkept promises from the scriptures and pretend like there's things that still need to be fulfilled, that really strikes fundamentally at that Christian expectation of the Lord to return anytime. In other words, just to say it like this, if the war that has started now between Israel and the Gaza Strip and Hamas there, if that is a biblical prophecy that wasn't fulfilled until this weekend, that means that Jesus could not have returned last week or the week before. And that expectation of his return would have been wrong for the people then. And we just cannot let that destroy our Christian piety of expecting the Lord to return. The second thing is it's a bad way to read the Bible. There are pictures that the Bible gives in the book of Revelation, in the eschatological promises of Jesus, of how things will be between his ascension and his second coming. And that includes wars and rumors of wars. It includes earthquakes and disasters and distresses. And I think it's good that when these big things happen, we think of the second coming. I think that's right. When we hear the announcement of another war, or we hear the news of another tragedy, we think that the Lord is coming back. We even pray, come Lord Jesus, and deliver us from all these disasters. But to treat these events as like check marks that stand before the end is just an unfaithful way to read the scriptures. And it takes our attention off of the point of the Bible, which is Christ Jesus, and the repentance that he works to us in the Word, and the gifts that he gives to us through the Word. It takes our attention off of these good and godly things and puts it on other very distressing things. And that's also dangerous to our Christian piety. So better to see these disasters and remember what the Lord says when he answers his disciples. They ask, why did these things happen? He says, look, you too need to repent. So we see these disasters unfolding, and we are reminded that we also need to repent of our sin, lest the judgment of God would come upon us.
0: Turning to our subject, you say that there's no better prayer than the Lord's Prayer. What do you mean by that?
1: Well, there's a lot of prayers that we can pray. There's a lot of prayers that are taught to us in the scriptures, but there's one prayer that's taught by our Lord Jesus himself, specifically in response to his disciples, saying, Lord, would you teach us to pray like John the Baptist taught his disciples to pray? And that is this precious, most precious gift of the Lord's Prayer, where the Lord Jesus takes up all the things that we need, all the things that he wants to give to us, It's a comprehensive list of all the troubles of this life connected to the promises of God, and he gives us this prayer to pray. It's such a marvelous gift. Luther talks about it as a gift among gifts, that we have the Psalter and throughout all the scriptures examples of what to pray. Paul has 16 times gives us examples of his prayer, but this really unique prayer is the one that Jesus says here, I want to give this to you. And so we treasure the Lord's Prayer. I think we see how the Lord's Prayer is treasured in that we pray it every time the church gathers for the liturgy. Every order of service, every liturgy includes in it two prayers, the Kyrie, Lord have mercy, and the Lord's Prayer, and that shows what a precious gift it is from the Lord to us.
0: You also say that there's no better exposition or explanation of the Lord's Prayer than Martin Luther's in his large catechism. What do you mean by that?
1: Well, that first assertion that there's no better prayer than the Lord's Prayer, I think you can defend that pretty well. This one, some people might contest that there's no better explanation or exposition of the Lord's Prayer than Luther's, because I certainly haven't read every exposition of the Lord's Prayer, but I can't imagine anyone doing better than Luther does in the Large Catechism. And I love it for a number of reasons. One, he has this beautiful introduction to the Lord's Prayer that talks about the command and promise, the words and the need for prayer, where he is, as he says, encouraging us to pray and to take up the Lord's Prayer. It's a beautiful introduction. And then he takes each of the petitions and exposes it with an eye toward our need. In other words, and we'll talk about this a lot more as we work through the Lord's Prayer, but Luther has a particular eye on this facet of prayer, is that when the Lord gives us each of these seven petitions and the introduction and conclusion that is the Lord's Prayer, that he is first pointing out to us the things that we lack and the things that we need. The petitions of the Lord's Prayer function to tune us in to our own sin, to our own failures, to our own weaknesses, to our own need, to our own dependence on him. So the petitions first are God's word to us, teaching us our desperate need. And then they come as God's great promises to us. Here's the very things that he wants to give to us. So Luther is unfolding the Lord's Prayer with an eye towards each of these petitions being the word of God to us, both as law and gospel, as showing us our sin and then showing us the great generosity of God to us. And I don't know if there's a theologian who had his finger on the pulse of the scripture better than Martin Luther. And so for him to take up the words of the Lord's Prayer and to unfold them for us, it's really wonderful. It's also, as confessional Lutherans, we're bound to this unfolding of the Lord's Prayer because we have it in our Book of Concord. Luther does it first in the Small Catechism and then in the Large Catechism. And this is really unique because if you just look at the Book of Concord, you'll find conversations about prayer, but mostly, because most of the Book of Concord is polemical, it's arguing against theological error, it's in a more polemical context. It's a discussion of prayers to the saints or what prayers are pleasing to God and what do we learn about God's mercy through prayer, things like this. But the catechisms, because they're not chiefly polemical, at least they're not polemical against the Calvinists and Anabaptists and Catholics, but rather polemical against the world, the flesh, and the devil, they have a different flavor to them. They're maybe just simply more pastoral in their approach. And so Luther is edifying us in this. He's inviting us into this life of the Christian, which is the life of prayer. And it's absolutely tremendous. I've taught through the Large Catechism on the Lord's Prayer 5 or 6 times. Each time there's something new. Each time there's something wonderful. There's so much richness there in Luther's exposition that I think it is the best.
0: You said he starts with an exhortation to pray. Why does he begin that way?
1: Well, Luther's discussion in the Large Catechism starts, he says, well, we've heard the Ten Commandments and the Creed. And we'll remember, Todd, that those are the kind of basic building blocks of our Christian basics, the Catechism, we sometimes call it the Ten Commandments, the Apostles' Creed, and the Lord's Prayer. So those three parts are the most important texts that the Christian deals with. And Luther says, well, we've heard the Ten Commandments, what we're supposed to do, but these also show us what we don't do, what we fail to do, how we sin, and what we need from God. And the Creed comes along and tells us what we should believe and what God has done to solve our desperate situation as being sinners and lawbreakers. But we're in this difficult life, and because we can't perfectly keep the Ten Commandments, even though we've begun to believe in the Creed and trust in what God has done, And because the devil, with all of his power, and the world, with all of its plots, and our own flesh, with all of its temptations, are always resisting our keeping the Ten Commandments and believing the articles of the Creed, now we're in this desperate life, which means we need the Lord's help. And that help is what we're crying out for in the Lord's Prayer. And so the Catechism and Luther's unfolding of it situates us in this life of knowing the Ten Commandments, knowing our sin, knowing what God has done, but now we're in this battle, a spiritual warfare against the world, the flesh, and the devil, and we constantly, every moment, every day, need the Lord's help. We need his deliverance. We need his care. We need his wisdom. We need his provision. We need his mercy and forgiveness. We need daily bread. We need all of these things. And this sets us to pray, to depend on the Lord, to look to the Lord for all good. That's really what it means to have a God. And so the Christian life is a praying life. But it's hard. It's hard to remember to pray. It's hard when we're praying to remember what to pray for. It's hard to find time to pray. It's hard to be consistent in prayer. Whenever I go to confess my sins, I'm always confessing my own failure to pray and to pray as I ought and to pray as I should for my family and for my congregation. It's a perennial struggle for the Christian. And so when it comes to this life of prayer, we also need encouragement. So Luther's going to start his exposition of the Lord's Prayer with a fourfold encouragement to pray and to use the Lord's Prayer as the Lord gives it to us to be used.
0: Pastor Brian Wolfmiller is our guest. We're beginning a series with him on the Lord's Prayer. We'll get some general thoughts on prayer after this.

0: we're in the battle, but the sound of the Lord's victory is echoing from heaven and from the new heaven and the new earth, and we can hear the sound. It's faintly, but it's drawing us to itself. That glory is almost here. That life is almost here. That the new heaven and the new earth are almost here.
1: 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Making the Case Conference.
0: And when the fight is fierce and the warfare long steals on the ear, that distant triumph song, and then hearts are brave and arms are strong.
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1: Welcome back to Issues Etc. I'm Todd Wilkin. We're beginning a series on the Lord's Prayer with Pastor Brian Wolf Miller, author of a new catechetical resource called Lord, Teach Us to Pray. Brian, what would you want to say about prayer in general before we get into the particulars of the Lord's Prayer?
5: Yeah, well, one of the big questions, just thinking theologically, is what do we think the big picture of salvation is? And I think this is very helpful to situate prayer in the right place. If you want, we can go back to the Reformation and see the Reformation as a competition between two pictures of salvation. And the Roman Church pictured salvation like a bank. There was a treasury of merit, and it was all locked up in heaven, and the Lord had given the Pope the key to that treasury, and you had to do various different things to get access to that merit. So the whole system, the whole shape of the church grew up around the picture of a bank that's collecting and has withdrawals of this merit. The Reformation came along and Luther said, no, look, you've got basically the wrong picture. The picture of heaven is not a bank, it's a court. And the Lord sits on the throne as judge, and you stand before the judge accused of being a sinner. And the Lord comes along as your advocate and presents the evidence of his blood for your innocence, and you are acquitted, you are justified. And so it was this big picture competition between the picture of a bank and a courtroom that really defined that time of the Reformation. And prayer fits into that, so that prayer in the Catholic Church was a way of earning merit. In fact, you were praying not only to the Lord, but you were most especially praying for the saints who were there, who had achieved this heavenly perfection so that they could intercede on your behalf. The Lutheran idea of prayer was much different. It was the Lord as the deliverer who is praying for us, and we now bring our own petitions to him to come and help us. Now, that Reformation battle is different than the battle that we face today. I think if you were to look at and say, well, what's the major picture of salvation that people have in the church today, it would be, well, probably the picture of like a high school prom. And Jesus has asked me to the dance, and now I have to decide to go with him. And then I want to grow in my relationship with him. That's the key word for American Christianity, is the word relationship. We have to have a personal relationship with Jesus, which neither of those words are biblical words, but they've captured the theological imagination of American Christianity that becomes the shape of everything that they're doing. And going to church, you wonder why church seems more like a concert. Well, it's because that's when you go to the dance, that's what's there. Now, in that context, prayer means something totally different. So the way American Christianity understands prayer is this ongoing conversation to deepen our relationship with God. Now, there's something right there, but it's only very partially right. And it goes wrong in any number of ways. For example, one way it goes wrong is it makes prayer a two-way street, so that I speak to God and then I pause and wait and listen, and then God's word sort of bubbles up inside of me internally. That's never promised by God. We're never commanded to look for God's word that way. It's a wrong understanding of prayer. We understand that in prayer we speak, and in the word God speaks to us. The other danger of this relationship idea of prayer is that it takes it into a very emotional place where, for example, if there's prayers that are written down, they can't be true prayers. Because after all, it's supposed to be this sort of unfolding of my authentic self to God. Well, there's certainly that happens in prayer. But we also come to the Lord and use the words that He's given us to pray. And one of the dangers of the relationship picture of salvation is that it makes praying a prayer like the Lord's Prayer seem useless or even dangerous. We're worried so much about rote prayer because the point of prayer is not to tell the Lord what we need, but rather to teach the Lord who I am, to show myself to the Lord so that He can show Himself to me. And so it fights against the Lord's Prayer. Maybe the last thing with this relationship idea of prayer is that you'll often hear American evangelicals say, in prayer, we don't go to God just to tell Him what we need, like He's a big Santa Claus. Well, Luther will give us the exact opposite instructions. He said, prayer is asking God for things. It's petitioning the Lord. And the reason this is so important is because Luther understands that our prayer begins from a point of need. It begins from a point of distress or a point of dependence, that there's something that I don't have that I need. And that's really our life of faith. Our life of hope is that we're walking by faith, not by sight. Hope that's seen is no hope at all. So faith and hope and prayer are all bound up to one another because we're asking the Lord to give us the things that we don't have, or at least that we don't see and feel that we have. And so that move away from asking in prayer is a move away from repentance in prayer, and it's a move away from understanding God's mercy in prayer. In fact, it's a move away of understanding Jesus as our Redeemer and the one who gives us all that we need. So we want to understand prayer in a proper way, and it probably comes back to that word petition. Sometimes we even see people asking government for something. They're making a petition, and I think that's right. When we come to pray, we're coming to stand before the throne of the King, and He's invited us into His throne room, and He's told us, ask me for whatever you need. In fact, He's told us He's willing to give us more than we would even ask or imagine. And so we stand before Him with the boldness of faith and ask Him for help in our desperation.
6: You had mentioned a moment ago a fourfold exhortation on Luther's part to pray.
5: Yeah, he starts with the command to pray, which is amazing, Todd. He starts with that. And then he has the promise and the words and the need. Luther spends a lot of time on the command to pray, and he goes back to the second commandment. You shall not misuse the name of the Lord your God. What does this mean? We should fear and love God so we don't curse, swear, use satanic arts, lie, or deceive by His name, but call upon it in every trouble, pray, praise, and give thanks. So we see that this second commandment is the Lord's command to pray, and Luther derives a great amount of comfort from that. There's a mystery here, which is good for us Lutherans to think about, because we normally think of the command as bad and negative, especially in the sense that the law shows us our sin, and the command, insofar as it shows us the righteousness of God, also shows us where we fail to live up to that righteousness of God, and that's true. So there's always something to repent of with the command of God. But Luther loves to see the confidence that is engendered by the command. And maybe to use his favorite example, he'll say things as he's going through the Ten Commandments in the Large Catechism. He'll say, look, the monks and the nuns would have given their left foot if they had a command like honor your father and your mother. because they don't have any word from God that indicates that what they're doing is right. So if we start with the fear of God and start with the understanding that we're sinners and God is holy and that we're in risk of offending him, but to know that we have to do something, we got to get up and act, we're human beings who are actors in the world, what am I authorized to do? And the commandments of God tell us what we're authorized to do. Now, we might not do it right, we'll certainly never do it perfectly, but at least we know that we're doing the right thing. This is why Luther says something like, when the preacher finishes his preaching, he shouldn't pray, "Forgive us our trespasses." He doesn't mean that I preached everything perfectly and I couldn't have done anything better to make it a better sermon. No, he does mean that I should have the confidence that I'm commanded to pray. That's what the office does. It puts me into that vocation of preacher. And so I have the command to preach, and so I should be bold about it. Well, here we have the command to pray, which gives us boldness. Maybe the biblical example is from Esther. It's really great. Here the king is going to kill all the Jews, and their only hope is that Esther, the queen, can go in and intercede. But the problem is that Esther hasn't been invited into the throne room of the king. And if anyone goes into the throne room uninvited, even the queen, the result is immediate decapitation. I mean, they just put you to death right there. Wham! And so there's this risk of life to go before the king and offer a petition unless he raises the golden scepter. But Esther goes in and, God be praised, the king raises the golden scepter, and so she's able to make her petition heard before them. But here's the point. If it's a fearful thing to

0: didn't have the command to pray, we would never be so bold as to stand before God and ask him for the things that we want and need. But we have the command. The Lord says, I want to hear. In fact, you must come before me and pray. You don't have the option. So that this command to pray gives us this great, great boldness to stand before God and to ask him for what we need. And it also cuts off all the devil's temptations to try to prevent us from praying. I think this is great because there's so many ways that we can sort of talk ourselves out of prayer, even theologically. Like, God knows what we want. He knows what he's going to do. He knows what's going to happen. He knows more than me. He already knows the things that are in my mind. He hears what I'm saying, so I don't need to pray. Whatever sort of theological things we heap up to prevent us from praying, these are all also swept away by the command. Look, it doesn't matter what your theology says. The Lord says, hey, pray. I've given you my name. I want you to use it rightly. Call upon me in the time of trouble, and I will hear you, and I will deliver you, and you will give thanks to me. So the command to pray kind of clears the way so that we can stand with boldness before the throne of God.
1: 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I'm Todd Wilkin. We're discussing the Lord's Prayer with Pastor Brian Wolfmiller, pastor of St. Paul and Jesus Deaf Lutheran Churches in Austin, Texas. 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We'll begin with the first words of the prayer, Our Father, next.

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0: 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Our Savior Lutheran, Winchester, Virginia. Redeemer Lutheran, Scottsdale, Arizona. St. Paul Lutheran, Clarinda, Iowa. Trinity Lutheran, Wichita, Kansas, Grace Lutheran, Western Springs, Illinois, Zion Lutheran, Accident, Maryland, Advent Lutheran, Zionsville, Indiana, Our Savior Lutheran, North Royalton, Ohio, Mount Calvary Lutheran, Eola, Texas, Christ the Shepherd Lutheran, Alpharetta, Georgia, and Luther Memorial Chapel, Shorewood, Wisconsin. 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

0: 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Welcome back to Issues Etc. I'm Todd Wilkin. It's a series on the Lord's Prayer beginning today with Pastor Brian Wolf Miller. Brian, the first words Jesus invites us to address God as our Father. What would you say about that?
1: Oh boy, there's so much there, Todd. The first is it's not my Father, it's our Father, and that Jesus is in some way sharing God the Father with us, which is an amazing thing to do. It reminds us of the conversation between Mary and Jesus in the garden when he sends her to the disciples and says, tell them I'm going to my Father and your Father, to my God and your God, so that Jesus, by his incarnation and death and resurrection, has made a way for us to be adopted into the family of God, which is accomplished in baptism. That's why Jesus says, go and baptize in the name of the Father and of the Son and of the Holy Spirit, so that we're given the name of God and it belongs to us now. And we stand before the Lord not as slaves, not as strangers, not even as friends, although that's an important picture when it comes to prayer, but as children. So the Lord invites us tenderly to call upon him as our Father, and he, as a dear Father, hears us and answers our prayers. There's so much here. I was thinking of this the other day, Todd, as if you woke up in a coma. And in fact, I heard this news story this morning about a lady who woke up from and lost like 13 years of her life. She's lost. So imagine you woke up from a coma and you didn't remember anything about yourself, who you are, what your name is, anything. The only thing you remembered is the Lord's Prayer. And you would say, our Father. And you say, oh, I have a father. I'm the son of a father. And I have brothers and sisters. I'm part of a family. And that's what these words, our Father, in fact, then who art in heaven? Oh, my Father is God who lives in heaven. Oh. This first word tells us how God wants us to think of himself as our Heavenly Father. And it also tells us how God thinks of us as his dear children. Behold, what manner of love the Father has given unto us that we should be called the children of God. And such we are. This is a beautiful promise in these words.
0: Jesus is, in essence, inviting us to address God the same way he really properly alone can address God.
1: Yeah, that verse, we sometimes miss it, even though it's the most famous of all verses in John 3:16. For God so loved the world that he gave his only begotten son. We're, oh, only son. God has one son, and that's our Lord Jesus. He is the sole son of the Father. How then can we be called sons? How can we be called children? And that is by way of adoption. We're not begotten. Well, we're begotten in the same way that Jesus is. We're begotten of the Word. We're adopted into that family. And the way that we can be adopted into that family is through the salvation accomplished by Jesus on the cross, so that the forgiveness of sins that Jesus accomplishes in his death and in his resurrection and ascension and prayer at the Father's right hand, in that suffering and all that he did for us on the cross, Jesus makes a way for us to become part of God's family. And so he says, now when you're praying, I want you to pray the same way that I am praying. That's a prayer with boldness. That's like Hebrews says, we approach the throne of grace with boldness. It's a prayer of familiarity as well. There's really two major metaphors that the Bible uses when it talks about prayer, especially Jesus. One is military, take up the sword of the Spirit, which is the word of God, praying at all times. But the other is familial. So Jesus says, what father of you, if your son asks for an egg or a piece of bread, will give him a scorpion or a stone? No, if you, Jesus says, are evil, know how to give good things, how much more will your heavenly Father give the Holy Spirit to all who ask? And so this picture of a child asking the Father for something that the Father wants to give, and that's key, is the picture that we have in prayer.
0: The Father who is in heaven. Take us into those words.
1: Yeah. Each of us has, to one degree or another, access to our earthly fathers. If they're still alive and in life, had that. But, you know, that's limited access sometimes. Sometimes people don't even know who their father is, or the father died when they were young or even older. The fathers have gone to heaven. We have kind of limited access and a limited experience with our earthly fathers as well. But when we're taught to pray, it's very different. It's our Father who art in heaven. So we're praying here to our Heavenly Father, to the one who's begotten us through the Word and the water and the Spirit, to the one who's called us into this heavenly family, to the one whose kingdom is of heaven, and so the one who's bringing us through the troubles of this life to heaven. Probably the Bible talks about heaven in three ways: the bird heaven and the star heaven, and then the throne of God heaven, which is basically wherever God is, where God's rule is. And so this theme of heaven is going to run throughout the Lord's Prayer, so that we're praying that His will be done on earth as it is in heaven, so that the Lord is bringing us through all the troubles of this earth so that we can rest in His perfection and in His glory in heaven. So already all the things that the Lord has promised are contained in that word, our Father who art in heaven. There's kind of a quivering liveliness with that word in heaven, because the Father in heaven is going to bring us to that place as well, to that place where the flesh is cast aside, where the world is taken away, where the devil is cast off, and where everything is full of life and glory and peace. And so there's kind of a pregnant expectation in that prayer already, our Father who art in heaven.
0: How do we know that we are heard?
1: Well, God has promised to hear us, and that's really, as Luther is encouraging us to pray, that's the second thing that he gives. He gives us the command, hey, pray, but then he gives us the promise. And Luther will go to two major places in the Bible to hone in on the promise. His two favorite verses, I think, Psalm 51:10, call upon me in the day of trouble, and I will hear you and I will deliver you. And that becomes the promise, first of all, that God hears our prayers, the prayers of his children, and that he answers those prayers. And then Luther loves to point to the words of Jesus when he's teaching about prayer in the Sermon on the Mount, where Jesus says, ask and seek and knock. Ask and you will be answered. Seek and you will find. Knock and the door will be opened to you. And Luther just, he just highlights those words and plants them right in our ears and engraves them on our hearts and says, you live by these words, by the promise that your prayers will be heard and they will be answered. There's a couple of times Luther will unfold that ask, seeking, and knocking in a little bit different way. He doesn't do it in the Large Catechism, but in his Genesis commentary and in other places, he'll talk about asking, seeking, and knocking as the three, as a pattern that we do. And it goes like this. First, we ask God for what we think we need and what we think he wants to give. And then as we wait for him to answer, if he does not answer that prayer, then we seek, that is, we seek in the scriptures for places where God has promised to answer that prayer. We look in the Bible to make sure that we're praying for the right thing. So you could imagine it like this. We ask for something and we ask and we ask and the Lord isn't answering that prayer. So then we think, well, am I asking for the right thing? So we go and we just check. Am I authorized to ask for this? Does God promise to hear this prayer? Is this a good petition that I'm bringing before him? And then when I have the scriptures behind me, when I have the promises of God, then I knock. That is, I just keep asking. I'm persistent in prayer. I'm consistent in prayer. The examples that Jesus gives are the widow who goes to the judge who finally answers the prayer, not because he's a righteous judge, but because he's just annoyed by the widow. And the Lord says, this is how I want you to pray. I want you to annoy me with your prayers, just to keep knocking. It's like when I was a kid on the road trip with my brothers. I mean, I guess I'd probably do the same thing now if we were on a road trip. You just keep poking them until they finally get in. That's how the Lord wants us to pray, just to keep bringing it to me. So ask, seek, and knock. And by that promise, we know that the Lord is hearing our prayers. And with that pattern, we can know and be confident that the Lord is pleased to hear our prayers and answer them.
0: It's often said that God says either yes, no, or wait. What do you make of that trope about Christian prayer?
1: If we begin with the idea that every prayer is an unanswered prayer, a prayer of thanksgiving is, I suppose, is what we do when we receive a gift and we thank the Lord for it. So if we take that out, every petition where we're asking God for something begins unanswered because we're asking because we don't have it. We're asking because we need it. And this idea that prayer starts from a place of need, from a place of lack, from a place of dependency, from a place of desperation, from a place of deliverance, this understanding of prayer is foundational to Luther's understanding of prayer and especially the Lord's Prayer. But if we understand that, we know that every prayer starts unanswered, that every prayer starts as a wait. And so I suppose every prayer is answered at least first with wait. Now, the Lord does maintain the prerogative of not answering our prayers. And so we have examples of that in the scriptures. For example, Paul, who's praying that the thorn would be taken from his side, and the Lord says, no, I've given this to you as a gift, and I want you to receive it as a gift. My strength is made perfect in weakness. So we do have examples of the Lord saying no, but the majority of the scriptural exhortation to prayer speaks of how the Lord loves to hear our prayers and to answer them. Specifically, Jesus says, he gives us a parable so that we would not grow weary in prayer. That's an indication that the Christian life itself is a life of waiting, and that prayer, it's specifically, is the cry of one who's waiting. And so it could be true that every prayer is yes, no, wait, but we should just say the answer to every prayer is wait, at least for a while, is wait. And the Lord has us as his waiting people. And that's our chief posture there. So when the Lord does answer our prayers, we rejoice and we give thanks. But we know that the Lord is most often in it for the long haul. And when we go to pray, we know that we're in it for the long haul with him.
0: Pastor Brian Wolf Miller is our guest. It's the Lord's Prayer. When we come back, the words, "Hallowed be thy name,"

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0: 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Brian, let's talk about the words, hallowed be thy name. We don't use that word hallowed in any other context. What would you say?
5: Yeah, it just means holy, set apart. Luther even comments on it when he's talking about it in the Large Catechism. He says, this is somewhat obscure and not expressed in good German. I don't even know what the good German is, but he says simply, this means Heavenly Father, help that by all means thy name may be holy. I think the closest we have to hallowed would probably be Halloween, which is similar language. That's All Hallows Eve and has to do with the Eve of All Saints. And so we say, Lord, let your name be holy. Let your name be set apart. Here we recognize that the Lord's name is holy by itself. And here we start to see a pattern with the petitions, is that what we're really praying for is not that God's name would be holy. There's something about the petition that means that what we're asking for is that God's name would be holy with us, among us, in us, around us, for us, that we would know that God's name is holy, that the holiness of God's name would be seen and recognized by us and around us. And so we're praying here in this petition that we would use God's name rightly. And his name is connected to his word and his deeds and his spirit. So that we're crying out, as Luther says, we pray to God our Father. It's our duty always to deport and demean ourselves as godly children, that he would not receive shame but honor and praise from us. In other words, the holiness of his name shows up in our thinking, in our believing, in our confessing, and in our living. And that's going to be the thing that we're asking for in this petition.
0: Why the name?
5: Well, God's name is all over the scriptures, and it's all over the catechism too, but it's connected not only to who God is, but also to what he does. So as maybe a nice example is when Moses is being called by God to be the deliverer of the people from Egypt, and the Lord appears to him in the burning bush, and he says, well, who are you? What's your name? And the Lord says, my name is I Am. I am who I am. And so God is telling us about himself, that he is eternal, that he has no beginning and no end, that he is self-existing, self-sufficient. But he's also indicating with this that the people who are nothing, who are enslaved to the Egyptians, who are being abused and demolished, that they will also be something, that the God who is will cause his people also to exist as a people. And so the nature of God is also the character of God, which is also the actions of God, which is also the benefits for us. So the same thing maybe for the name of Jesus, which means the Lord saves. Why? Because he will save his people from their sins. And so Jesus tells us who Jesus is, that he is God in the flesh, but more that he is kind so that he saves and that we are those saved. We are the people of Jesus. We are the saved ones, the forgiven ones, the rescued ones, the delivered ones. So that the name of God encapsulates his nature, his attributes, his character, his actions, and therefore, because of who he is and what he does, the benefits that come to us. So the name of God captures the whole of the scriptures. If you wanted to reduce the scriptures down to one word, the word would be Jesus. God saves his people from their sins. And so the whole story of the scriptures is just a really long way of saying Jesus, or Jesus is a really short way of encapsulating everything that God does. And that's given to us as a gift of access to all those benefits. So that the Old Testament will say over and over again, and this is picked up in the earliest preaching in the New Testament, call upon the Lord and he will deliver you. All those who call upon the Lord will be saved. So that the name of God gives us a way to cry out to him. Maybe the example here is, you know, when you drop something and you're walking in the airport and a person's trying to get your attention, but they don't know your name. So you wander off without your hat or whatever. But if the person knows your name, if they don't even have to say it very loud, hey, Todd, and all of a sudden you turn and they've got your attention. Well, so the Lord gives us his name, and that means I will turn my face to you. I'll give my ear to you. I'll listen to you. So when the Lord gives us his name, he's giving us access to himself. And he says, don't misuse it, but use it rightly. And so we're using it rightly when we pray, our Father, who art in heaven, hallowed be thy name.
6: Many would obviously point out the connection here with one of the Ten Commandments. What would you say there?
5: It's a nice thing to just take the whole catechism and say, where's God's name there? And we see it in the second commandment, you shall not misuse the name of the Lord your God. We see it in the creed where we have Father, Son, and Holy Spirit confessed. We see it in the Lord's Prayer, hallowed be thy name. We even see it in baptism when the Lord Jesus says, go and baptize all nations in the name of the Father, Son, and Holy Spirit. We have it in absolution where we're forgiving sins in the name of the Father, Son, and Holy Spirit. So that the name of God is the ribbon that runs throughout the whole catechism. And it gives us a little indication there in the second commandment that the Lord wants to do more than just beat us down with a rod with the Ten Commandments. So when the Lord says, don't misuse my name, it's like me giving the keys of my car to my son and say, hey, don't abuse it. Now, that doesn't mean I want him to park the car in the garage and wash it and not drive it anywhere. No, it means I want him to drive it. I just want him to drive it carefully. I want him to behave with it rightly. So when the Lord says, hey, here's my name, don't misuse it, it means he's giving it to us as a gift, to be used rightly, not to be used. And Luther will talk about the abuse of the name of God to cover up sin, to cover up unrighteousness, to cover up evil, to profane God's name, to call upon it in support of evil or whatever. No, not to use it wrongly, but to use it rightly, which is to pray and to know that God loves to hear and answer our prayers.
6: Brian, before we let you go, what can you tell us about this new unique resource that you've produced called Lord Teach Us to Pray?
5: I'm not sure even what this is. It's kind of a book, Todd, but I've taught through these words, Luther's explanation to the Lord's Prayer, so many times. And it's been so nice to do it that I thought some years ago that I should just publish this as a book. So I published the book, Lord Teach Us to Pray, which is just Luther's explanation of the Lord's Prayer. And I'd give it to people all the time and show it to people. And it was helpful. But people oftentimes when we would go through it and I would teach it, they would say, it was so helpful, your teaching on it, it just kind of unfolded the text really in a helpful way. And a couple of people suggested that I should write a book on the Lord's Prayer. But the problem was, it wasn't really me. It was just me talking about Luther. And so I was trying to figure out this problem. How can I have a book, which is like me teaching what Luther says? And so I came up with this idea. Really, Todd, this was, I've been thinking about doing this for about 8 or 9 years, which is just me making a video teaching of each page of Luther's explanation of the Lord's Prayer. And then I put a link on the bottom of each page to the video of me teaching. I've been thinking about it for so long. And like 2 months ago, I finally just woke up one day and said, I got to get this done. So I recorded all the videos and got it all done and got it uploaded, got it ready. So Lord, Teach Us to Pray with video footnotes is Luther's explanation of the Lord's Prayer with a little QR code on the bottom of each page that links to a video of me teaching the words of Luther. So it links to those so that people can, I mean, really, you don't need me. It's great just to read Luther on the Lord's Prayer. That's fine. But if there's something where you're like, oh, I wonder what that means, or I wonder what that's going on, or I wonder what Pastor Wolfmuller thinks about this thing, you can look at that video and you can see a 4 to 8 minute video of me explaining what's going on. And hopefully this is a way to help people to get deeper into the words of Luther, which then helps us get deeper into the words of Jesus and the Lord's Prayer. So it's kind of 3 layers of helpfulness to help open up and unfold the gifts that Jesus is giving in the Lord's Prayer.
6: Folks, you'll find a link to Lord Teach Us to Pray at our website, issuesetc.org. 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Pastor Brian Wolfmiller is pastor of St. Paul and Jesus Deaf Lutheran Churches in Austin, Texas. He posts theology on the YouTube channel Wolfmiller One, and he's author of the new catechetical resource, Lord Teach Us to Pray. Brian, thanks.
5: Always a pleasure, Todd. Thank you.
6: Wednesday on Issues, Etc., we'll look forward to Sunday morning, according to the 3-year lectionary, talking with Pastor Sean Denzer about the parable of the wedding feast in Matthew chapter 22. And on Thursday, we'll get a review of the movie The Creator with Pastor Ted Geese. 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I'm Todd Wilkin. I'll talk with you tomorrow. 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
11: 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You've expressed your appreciation and asked for more. 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

0: Let us pray. Let the incense of our repentant prayer ascend before you, O Lord, and let your loving kindness descend on us, that with purified minds we may sing your praises with the church on earth and the whole heavenly host, and may glorify you forever. Amen.
1: Greetings in Christ. I'm Pastor Metcalf. The New Testament reading for today is from Acts 22, verse 30 through Acts 23, verse 11. But on the next day, desiring to know the real reason why he was being accused by the Jews, he unbound him and commanded the chief priests and all the council to meet. And he brought Paul down and set him before them. And looking intently at the council, Paul said, Brothers, I have lived my life before God in all good conscience up to this day. And the high priest Ananias commanded those who stood by him to strike him on the mouth. Then Paul said to him, God is going to strike you, you whitewashed wall. Are you sitting to judge me according to the law, and yet contrary to the law you order me to be struck? Those who stood by said, Would you revile God's high priest? And Paul said, I did not know, brothers, that he was the high priest, for it is written, You shall not speak evil of a ruler of your people. Now when Paul perceived that one part were Sadducees and the other Pharisees, he cried out in the council, Brothers, I am a Pharisee, a son of Pharisees. It is with respect to the hope and the resurrection of the dead that I am on trial. And when he had said this, a dissension arose between the Pharisees and the Sadducees, and the assembly was divided. For the Sadducees say that there is no resurrection, nor angel, nor spirit, but the Pharisees acknowledge them all. Then a great clamor arose, and some of the scribes of the Pharisees' party stood up and contended sharply, We find nothing wrong in this man. What if a spirit or an angel spoke to him? And when the dissension became violent, the tribune, afraid that Paul would be torn to pieces by them, commanded the soldiers to go down and take him away from among them by force and bring him to the barracks. The following night, the Lord stood by him and said, Take courage, for as you have testified to the facts about me in Jerusalem, so you must testify also in Rome. O Lord, have mercy on us. Thanks be to God. In many and various ways, God spoke to his people of old by the prophets, but now in these last days, he has spoken to us by his Son. Well, grace to you and peace, dear brothers and sisters in Christ. Paul, in our reading, is going through a very trying ordeal. And this is not going to be the end of it. He is not only on trial before this council. For the next number of chapters in the book of Acts, Paul is going to go from one place to another on trial for his faith, being threatened by others. Unbeknownst to him, he's going to have to deal with a shipwreck on his way to Rome. And yet through all of that, he has the promise of his Lord. Take courage, for as you have testified to the facts about me in Jerusalem, so you must testify also in Rome. See, what our Lord is giving to Paul here is an ending to the story. That he's on trial now, he's going to go through all this journey, but this will end up with him in Rome. It's a promise from his Lord, and when our Lord promises, he delivers. And so Paul knows in the midst of the threats to his life, in the midst of the various things that he's going to go with, all of that's going to lead towards him being in Rome, that he would testify the truth of Jesus. And when we know the end of the story, we know where things are leading, it allows us to then walk through kind of the messy middle of the story, the stuff that we don't know. To walk through that with confidence because we know where it's going to end. It's just like if you've watched a suspenseful movie and then you rewatch it the second time, when you know the ending, you have a different experience through that movie. The plot itself hasn't changed, but when you know the ending, it changes how you experience the story. And so Paul knew this is going to lead towards him being and Rome, and through the ups and downs of the next number of chapters in Acts, he had that promise of his Lord to carry him through. And it's the same way for you as well. Not that you're going to testify to the Lord in Rome, but you know the promise of the ending of the story, that your God will return and he will make all things new, and he has placed his very name on you. You'll be with him forever in the new creation. And like Paul, when you know the ending to your story, when you know where things are headed, even though you may not know kind of this messy middle in between then, that we would walk with confidence, we would trust in your Lord, that even in those dark times, when things don't look like they're going to end up, that we would trust that his word is true. The promise that he has given you, he will fulfill. And in the meantime, as we wait for those promises, as Paul waited many years through an arduous journey to get to Rome, that we would trust that our Lord is with you, that your Lord stands not just by Paul, but by you, speaking his words of comfort to you through his word, and being truly present in the sacrament given for you. In the name of Jesus, amen. Christ, our risen Lord, your resurrection showed us that what we will someday be and what we already are now through our baptism into your holy name. Give us courage to bear in our bodies your resurrected life as we live out the fruit of your victory over death through works of charity and mercy. For you live and reign with the Father and the Holy Spirit, one God, now and forever. Amen.
2: In many and various ways, God spoke to his people of old by the prophets.

0: from whom come all holy desires, all good counsels, and all just works. Give to us, your servants, that peace which the world cannot give, that our hearts may be set to obey your commandments, and also that we, being defended from the fear of our enemies, may live in peace and quietness. Through Jesus Christ, your Son, our Lord, who lives and reigns with you and the Holy Spirit, one God, now and forever.
1: Amen.
0: Taught by our Lord and trusting his promises, we are bold to pray.
1: Our Father, who art in heaven, hallowed be thy name. Thy kingdom come, thy will be done, on earth as it is in heaven. Give us this day our daily bread, and forgive us our trespasses, as we forgive those who trespass against us. And lead us not into temptation, but deliver us from evil. For thine is the kingdom, and the power, and the glory, forever and ever. Amen.
2: Let us pray. I thank you, my heavenly Father, through Jesus Christ, your dear Son, that you have graciously kept me this day. And I pray that you would forgive me all my sins where I have done wrong, and graciously keep me this night. For into your hands I commend myself, my body and soul and all things. Let your holy angel be with me, that the evil foe may have no power over me.

0: Music from the Augustana Choir. That was Holy, Holy, Holy Lord God Almighty. You're listening to KFUO Radio on this Monday evening, July 27th. My name is Aubrey, and I am so glad that you are here with us.
1: Christ is risen. Tell the next generation. This is the theme of the Lutheran Church Missouri Synod's upcoming national offering, which will kick off at this summer's convention in Phoenix. It is based on Psalm 78, verse 4. We will not hide them from their children, but tell to the coming generation the glorious deeds of the Lord and his might and the wonders that he has done. 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

0: beside still waters on listener-supported KFUO. That was Jesus is All the World to Me. 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
0: Benjamin Kolodzi up now on Sacred Music on the organ. This is a sonata on All Through the Night. 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

0: a musical setting of Psalm 148 performed by John Rutter and the Cambridge Singers. It's O Praise the Lord of Heaven. 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

0: It's music from Laurie Goss on listener-supported KFUO. That one is called Near to the Heart of God. 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